0: So here we are.
1: In Idaho, Casey Mooney is taking her dog for a morning hike in the foothills above downtown Boise. A recent wildfire here was a close call for the city, but ended up just blackening the sagebrush and grasses in the popular trail system.
0: It's been hit and miss, better, worse, so we get out as early as we can and get home and get inside.
1: Into the AC before it hits 100 degrees again. Kirk Ziegler, NPR News, Boise.
2: U.S. inflation slowed last month, suggesting higher oil and gas prices from the Iran war are only having a limited impact on the broader economy. It's NPR. The U.S. military is on track to pull all its forces out of Iraq by the end of September, marking the end of a presence that started in 2003. Washington and Baghdad agreed in 2024 to wind down operations against the Islamic State group. U.S. troops pulled out of most areas last year, but maintained a presence in the northern Kurdish region. The L.A. Lakers are being sold for a second time in a year for $12.5 billion. NPR's not confirmed that amount, but Steve Futterman reports that would be the most ever paid for a sports team.
3: They are considered one of the crown jewels of the NBA.
4: The Lakers repeat back-to-back titles.
3: The LA Lakers have won 17 championships, featuring some of the game's all-time greats, including Kobe Bryant, Kareem Abdul-Jabbar, and LeBron James. Now, for the second time in a year, the team is being sold. The new owner, subject to approval, will be Josh Kushner, the brother of President Trump's son-in-law, Jared Kushner, and Bob Iger, the former CEO of the Walt Disney Company. Last year, a majority stake in the Lakers was sold to Mark Walter. He also leads the group that owns the LA Dodgers. Walter is currently the subject of a federal probe into whether he improperly disclosed loans to other companies. A spokesman for Walter says he's always acted in good faith. For NPR News, I'm Steve Futterman in Los Angeles.
2: More than 200 gold statuettes of Wolfgang Amadeus Mozart and his dog have disappeared from Salzburg, Austria. The Mozarteum Foundation unveiled 320 statuettes to honor Mozart's 270th birthday. Within 2 weeks, over 80 vanished, and by today, 210 were missing. This is NPR News.
5: 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Other contributors include the estate of Joan B. Kroc, whose bequest serves as an enduring investment in the future of public radio and seeks to help NPR produce programming that meets the highest standards of public service in journalism and cultural expression.
6: 4:06 is the time. It's the afternoon music show. Happy Wednesday afternoon to you. Hope you're having a good Wednesday. We've got some great stuff coming up in the next half hour. We've got some music coming up from Houndmouth. They've got some new music out. We'll play something from their new CD. Local music coming up from Wiley Post. And we're going to start off with something new from Tori Amos. Her new CD is called In Times of Dragons, I think. Looks like it's mistyped. In Times of Dragons. Maybe that's what it is. From Tori Amos, a new tune called Stronger Together on 90.3 KNBA Music Matters.

A tune there from Noah Kahan. It's the title track from the CD, The Great Divide. Mark Broussard before that, and a tune called Home. That's a rockin' tune, don't you think? And new music from Tori Amos, a tune called Stronger Together in Times of Dragons. Figured out what the typo was. Times of Dragons. That's what we heard for the last little bit. It's the Afternoon Music Show. Some music now from Wiley Post.

0: Music there from Houndmouth, some new music from them. The new CD is called Lordy, and the tune was Tiger Blood. Wiley posed before that a tune called Can I Call You, a single from them, and that's what we've heard for the last little bit. It's the Afternoon Music Show. One of my favorite things is coming up. It's the Acoustic Alaska Guitar Camp, and it's one of my favorites, not because I go. It would, no, I can't go, but we frequently have the instructors come here around the time of the camp, and they come and they do a little thing. They play on the show on Wednesdays. So I'm looking forward to that. It's coming up, by the way. The Acoustic Alaska Guitar Camp is the annual week-long music camp held in Wasilla, designed for music enthusiasts of all skill levels. See, they say that, all skill levels. They're not talking about me, but they're talking most other skill levels. This year's camp is August 30th to September 5th. See the international instructors and camp details at acousticalaska.com. 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We're going to take a break. Not very long, pretty quick, and then more tunes. Stick around.
1: 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Coming up, American Football talk about their place in emo history and perform live on the next World Cafe.
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0: Some music there from The Revivalists. It's a new one from them. Their album's called Get It Honest. Heartstop was the name of that tune. Kate LeBond before that from her album Mug Museum. Are You With Me Now is the name of that tune. Courtney Barnett, a rockin' tune. I really like this one. It's got a great video, too. You should check it out. From her album Sometimes I Sit and Think and Sometimes I Just Sit. Pedestrian at Best was the name of that tune. Suki Waterhouse and a tune called Back in Love, a single from her. And we started off with new music from Phoebe Bridgers, a tune called Lost Boys. Her new CD is called Lost Weekend. We've got Alaska News Nightly. That's what's coming up. Alaska News Nightly is coming up here in a few minutes. But we're going to take a break and then a couple tunes before that. So stick around.
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0: I got lawn chairs up there and we'll just be sitting there, and that's where I've been every year.
1: Juneau residents prepare to evacuate or hunker down as this year's glacial outburst flood gets underway. From Alaska Public Media, this is Statewide News on Alaska News Nightly for Wednesday, August 12th. Good evening, I'm Casey Grove. Also tonight, construction equipment arrives in King Cove in preparation to build the road to Cold Bay.
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1: As the Mendenhall River swells with glacial outburst floodwater, hundreds of people living in the suburban valley below spent Tuesday night and today preparing to evacuate or hunker down. The National Weather Service predicts the flood will crest Thursday. KTOO's Alex Solomon has the story.
5: On Marion Drive, Ann Lind plans to watch the flood crest from her second-story balcony overlooking the Mendenhall River.
0: I got lawn chairs up there and we'll just be sitting there, and that's where I've been every year.
5: Lynn says her crawl space flooded last year when water leaked through the HESCO barriers and a drainage pipe failed. She says she's staying again this year to protect her property.
0: Because if I wouldn't have stayed last year, I never would have known that I was flooding back there, and the flooding would have been way worse, because within 30 minutes of me calling for help, I had 9 guys and 5 pumps back there.
5: She says she's more confident her home won't flood this time. That's because the U.S. Army Corps of Engineers has placed an industrial-sized pump just beyond her lawn to send water that leaks through the flood wall back over into the river. Although she plans to stay behind with her 17-year-old daughter, she says her other kids and pets will evacuate, heeding the advice of officials. Downstream from Lynn's place, on Meander Way, Locke Brown says he and his wife are optimistic about flood protection this year. Last year, the pair's crawl space and garage flooded.
6: If we had these pumps on the roads sitting here last year, I think we probably wouldn't have had any water in the house.
5: They say they're grateful for the pumps and bolstered flood wall provided by the Army Corps this year, but they're not taking any chances. They say that once the water rises high up on the barriers, they plan to evacuate to a camper they have set up outside of the flood zone. Locke is retired from the U.S. Coast Guard, and his wife still works for the Coast Guard.
6: We've made our living saving people when they know they should have left.
5: So he says the prudent thing is to leave, since there's a possibility that the barriers could fail.
6: It's one of those unknowns. You just, prepare for the worst and hope for the best. So we just, we feel like at this point we're just driftwood. Whatever happens is going to happen, and we're just going to have to deal with it when it's over.
5: Just a few blocks over on G Street, Benson Bullock says he's not too worried. He's patching a pair of waders in his garage, but not for wading through floodwaters.
7: Hopefully, if it's not too crazy, I'll be going fishing tomorrow.
5: He says he got a few inches of water in his garage during the catastrophic flood in 2024, but his house has never flooded. Bullock says he plans to put sandbags in front of the garage before the flood crests.
7: We have stuff moved and cleaned up. Like, we moved my boat, we'll move my wife's truck, and we'll just have my truck here in case we decide to leave.
5: On View Drive, many residents say they're planning to stay to try to protect their property and to look out for their neighbors. View Drive is a forested cul-de-sac that forms a peninsula jutting into the Mendenhall River. It's been hit the hardest by past floods. And for a second year in a row, the street has been left without the protection of the flood wall constructed by the city and borough of Juneau and the Army Corps. Officials have said in the past that the street has porous soil and they doubt the homes could be protected. Mandy Malott lives at the end of the cul-de-sac. She bought the house from a family she babysat when she was growing up in Juneau. It looks over Stroller White Mountain, where her father died in 2005.
8: It's a very spiritual place to us. It's a private place, and we'll do what we can to protect it.
5: She and her family are moving their belongings up onto shelves in their garage. Last year, she worked with her neighbors to have contractors put up their own HESCO barriers around a couple of properties, and she says her home didn't flood. Although a federally sponsored buyout for her home and others on View Drive might be on the table, Malott says she's emotionally tied to the place, and she sees a long-term solution designed by the Army Corps as her best option.
8: That emergency tunnel fix gives us all a lot of hope.
5: She and her family are tribal citizens, and she says she's grateful for the dozens of sandbags that the Central Council of the Tlingit and Haida Indian Tribes of Alaska dropped off on Tuesday. With help from Clarice Larson, I'm Alex Solomon in Juneau.
1: Voting in Alaska's primary election continues through Tuesday, and today we have another in our series of interviews with gubernatorial hopefuls. Republican Matt Halala is a foot and ankle surgeon and until last year led the Alaska State Medical Board. He's been a Republican donor for years, and this year, instead of donating to other candidates, he's betting on himself. He's dumped $1.5 million into his own campaign for governor. It's his first try at winning elected office, but he told Alaska Public Media's Eric Stone his unconventional background could prove useful in Juneau.
9: Now, being a foot and ankle surgeon for all these years has been very helpful. You know, when you go in the operating room, you're the captain of the ship, you can't tolerate gridlock and delay. You have to have backup plans, everything, and you're ultimately responsible. So that's how that's somewhat relevant. Now, really, it's my business background that I think I will be able to lend and leverage. And it's about uniting or unifying warring factions. That's kind of been a, well, not kind of, it's been a big part of what I've done for the last 25 to 30 years in different business operations, that, you know, the coming together in person, getting these people to agree, close the door, we're not leaving until we can flesh out an agreement. These are the kinds of things that are a norm in business, and they're not a norm in government. So that's what I have to offer there.
10: The Department of Health has the largest budget of any state department. I believe it's over $3 billion. And I'm curious, you know, given your decades as a medical provider and in the, you know, the medical industry, I'm curious how you would approach health care and, you know, the Department of Health.
9: Yep. As you say, I was in the healthcare industry for 25, 30 years here in Alaska as a provider, as a clinic owner, and surgery center operations, et cetera. And then I also went and got an MBA with an emphasis in the economics and business of healthcare. And I'll tell you that I have no easy answers for anyone that say, what can we do to solve healthcare? The Medicaid situation largely is a result of the Medicaid expansion that Governor Walker was, you know, the primary mover on. And at the time, many people felt like it was a good idea because it was going to be like 95% paid for by the feds for like 7 or 8 years. Well, eventually those 7 or 8 years go away. And even though the feds are paying a lion's share, that smaller percentage is still hundreds and hundreds of millions of dollars.
10: So are you saying that the state should roll back the Medicaid expansion, or at least, you know, substantially cut it back?
9: Ideally, yes.
10: I wanted to talk about your time on the medical board, which I believe is your only foray into government so far. Last year, in March, the board asked the legislature to restrict hormonal and surgical treatment of gender dysphoria in minors. And then later, I believe in August, you proposed banning it via regulation. And I'm curious how you would approach this issue as governor, what Alaskans can expect on this front if you're elected governor.
9: That's a good question. And, you know, just to clarify, the regulation change that I drafted we did get it passed unanimously by the board. And it was strongly felt that that was in, the initiative in protecting children. This was for individuals under 18. And much to our disappointment, even though we passed it unanimously at the medical board level, it went to the Department of Law, and it's been, as you're pointing out, over a year without implementation. We know what the transgendering of minors, it is a harmful thing. It never did reduce suicidal ideation. It didn't solve anything. Now we have lots of lawsuits and awards being awarded to these victims that were, you know, had mastectomies at 15, all these egregious things. And about 30-ish states have implemented statute in that regard, but we could not get our legislature to act. So that's why we did it in regulation.
10: I want to talk about another topic. You've put a lot of money into your own race. You've put more money than any other candidate. I believe nearly $1.5 million as of the latest report in July. It accounts for more than 90% of your own funding. And we've talked about this a little before, but I did want to ask the question. What would you say to someone who sees that as you trying to buy influence or buy your way all the way into office?
9: So it certainly doesn't buy influence. I'll tell you that. What buys influence is when people give a candidate a bunch of money. That buys influence. That creates perverse incentives, quid pro quos. When you're funding your own race, which a candidate that is not a part of the apparatus, at least in our state, I think it's true in all states, must expect to have to spend a lot of their own money. You're not going to solve the name recognition problem in a state as large as Alaska without spending a considerable amount of money. So that's the answer there.
1: That was Republican Matt Halala speaking with Alaska Public Media's Eric Stone as part of a series of interviews with gubernatorial hopefuls. We reached out to all 11 candidates who had raised more than $50,000 as of the mid-July fundraising deadline, and we'll have interviews with every candidate who responds. There's a lot more to the interview, including Halala's thoughts on restricting abortion, fixing the state's budget deficit, and addressing the looming Rail Belt energy crunch. You can hear more on the Alaska News Nightly podcast feed or on our website, alaskapublic.org. Still to come on Alaska News Nightly, a Petersburg High Theater troupe travels across the pond to perform at a major festival.
11: I'm very excited. I'm a little nervous about being so far from home.
1: That's ahead. Stay with us.
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1: Construction of the long-awaited and controversial road connecting King Cove to Cold Bay through the Eisenbeck National Wildlife Refuge is almost underway. Last week, a barge full of heavy equipment required for the road's construction arrived in King Cove. King Cove City Administrator Gary Hennig says the arrival of the barge is significant.
2: I don't know if we're on the verge of history, but we're on the verge of something we think finally happening. It's been an incredible up and down issue.
1: For decades, the King Cove community has advocated for a road that would connect it to Cold Bay's all-weather runway. Efforts have stalled out in large part due to concerns over the road's impacts on the Eisenbeck Wildlife Refuge ecosystem. But last year, President Trump prioritized the road through an executive order, eventually leading to a land exchange between the federal government and King Cove's Native Corporation. The exchange was challenged in federal court by several environmental groups and three tribal governments. Hennig says a decision on those cases is expected in the next few weeks. The same environmental groups and tribal governments filed two additional lawsuits last month against the Army Corps of Engineers in hopes of overturning a critical permit authorizing the road's construction. Despite the pending lawsuits, Hennig remains optimistic.
2: All the years I've been involved, it's amazing where we're at. We've had a lot of interesting game changers, mostly at the political level, and it's now coming together.
1: If road construction is permitted to continue, Hennig says it's scheduled to start next month. The Alaska Department of Health announced the first round of funding for state projects under the Rural Health Transformation Program. Over the next 5 years, the state will get about $1 billion from the federal government for the program. This first round of funding is small. 19 projects across the state will receive $4.5 million. Almost $600,000 will go to Anchorage-based Alaska Behavioral Health. Chief Operating Officer Joshua Arvidson says the funding will help expand Seeds of Change, a program aimed at reaching and retaining Alaskans in their teens and early 20s.
12: What we're proposing with this Rural Health Transformation Project at Seeds is to expand that engagement and activity into all the age ranges that we serve at Alaska Behavioral Health, which is actually a really wide age range. We serve all the way from young children up into seniors.
1: The program aims to increase whole person treatment and group therapy options, which Arvidsson says are underused in the state. The Alaska Native nonprofit Chugachmiut will get over $600,000 to provide x-rays to the clinics they serve. Director Kelly Baker says the program will allow the health organization to buy rolling x-ray machines for clinics in Seward and four villages in the Chugach region, and she says that will greatly reduce travel for patients to diagnostic x-rays.
13: You know, some would have to take time off work, arrange care for their children in order to get the x-ray. Have we seen people not get an x-ray due to these challenges? Yes.
1: She says the funding will serve Alaskans for many years to come. The state is prioritizing projects that use funding to make lasting changes in access to and quality of healthcare in the state.

0: U.S. Department of Homeland Security Secretary Mark Wayne Mullen made an unexpected stop in Kodiak on Tuesday, at least his second stop in an Alaska community this week. He says he came to Kodiak because Senator Dan Sullivan is very persuasive. Sullivan, a Republican facing re-election this year in a tight race, toured Coast Guard Base Kodiak with the Secretary and Coast Guard Commandant Kevin Lundy. All three gave short speeches at the Kodiak Marketplace Tuesday afternoon. Mullen praised Sullivan for his work securing funding for the Coast Guard and spoke about the importance of the Coast Guard, which he says he had previously overlooked.
1: Coast Guard is like a Swiss Army knife of Mark McGill. They do literally everything.
0: The Coast Guard is the only military branch that is under Mullen's Department of Homeland Security instead of the Department of Defense, which the Trump administration rebranded to the Department of War. DHS staff blocked KMXT radio's access to the event while Mullen was present because, they said, the Secret Service had not screened the reporter. The Kodiak Daily Mirror provided an audio recording of Mullen and Sullivan's addresses to KMXT. Sullivan stayed after for a meet-and-greet with the public. He discussed the Trump administration's $25 billion investment in the Coast Guard. Mullen's stop in Kodiak is part of a larger Alaska visit. He stopped in Anchorage earlier this week and met with the airport customs and TSA staff. DHS staffers traveled with Mullen, could not say where else Mullen would tour in Alaska. President Donald Trump appointed Mullen to the position in March after firing the previous Homeland Security Secretary Kristi Noem. Well, federal fisheries managers have announced an emergency closure for the harvest of all coho or silver salmon on the Kuskokwim River and its tributaries. As KYUK's Evan Erickson reports, coho numbers are coming in only slightly better than the last major crash of the species.
2: The closure goes into effect today and is a continuation of a state closure already in place. Yukon Delta National Wildlife Refuge manager Spencer Reardon says this year's coho run is tracking similar to 2022, when estimated returns were the lowest in more than two decades.
3: 50% of the run has already passed Bethel now. Could the numbers improve with some late runs? Absolutely. We want to open the river, but until the fish say we can, we're closed at this moment.
2: As of August 10th, Reardon says an estimated 96,000 coho had passed the Kuskokwim River sonar just downriver from Kweethluk. On the same day in 2022, that number was around 86,000.
3: That's not a lot of difference when you're comparing poor numbers to poor numbers.
2: Reardon says other recent years have averaged almost double that number of coho salmon passed through the lower river at this point in the season. The closure by federal managers comes just days after the Alaska Department of Fish and Game issued its own coho fishing closure on the river, also citing drastically reduced numbers at the sonar. In 2022, the state closed the entire Kuskokwim River and nearly all tributaries to coho salmon fishing for the first time ever. Coho rebounded in the years that followed, but Reardon says this year's low numbers didn't come as a total surprise.
3: In 2022, that's the parent year for most of the coho salmon that we're seeing this year. And because those numbers were low, we did half expect them to come in low also.
2: But Reardon says looking at parent years to predict coho run strength isn't always reliable.
3: Like in 2020, the runs were low too, but 4 years later, 2024, they were adequate enough that we relinquished authority.
2: Federally qualified subsistence users will still be able to use more targeted methods like dip nets and beach seines to fish for other species of salmon, but all gill nets will be banned during the closure. In Bethel, I'm Evan Erickson.
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0: Southeast Alaska rarely sees wildfires, but two have broken out in the Haines area in the first half of this month, with the latest reported this morning. The Little Lake Fire is burning on the southern end of Chilkat Lake outside of Haines. As of this afternoon, the fire was roughly a quarter acre in size, contained and controlled. That's according to Haines Fire Chief Zach Overmeyer, who said the fire's cause is currently unknown and that it temporarily threatened one structure. Chilkat Lake is only accessible by boat or plane, so responders used a state trooper boat and another privately owned boat to get to it. Responders included firefighters with the Haines Volunteer Fire Department, Klaheeny Valley Volunteer Fire Department, and an Alaska State Wildlife Trooper. Overmeyer said they're securing the edge of a containment line and putting out hot spots using a pump from the lake. The fire comes less than 2 weeks after the human-caused boulder fire ignited along the Haines Highway. That was contained over the weekend. The area has seen a stretch of warm and dry weather. Earlier today, the National Weather Service issued a heat advisory for Haines, Kluckwan, and Skagway that is currently expected to last through Friday evening. Communities in the southern part of Southeast are seeing forecasted temperatures in the low 80s. Brooke Sullivan is a meteorologist with the National Weather Service in Juneau.
1: We are definitely under a period of unseasonably high temperatures. Normally we're under all that overcast and rainy weather, and so usually around this time of year, we're starting to transition into, getting into some cooler temperatures.
0: Sullivan says the dry, warm weather is due to high pressure systems as well as stagnant winds. The Lynn Canal area is influenced by high pressure out of Canada. For other areas, it's periods of high pressure in the Gulf of Alaska lasting several days at a time.
1: We're seeing that pattern persist and don't exactly have anything to attribute it to, not like any bigger cause or reason, but just this year seeing high pressure lingering for a little bit longer into the season than normal.
0: Above average warm and dry conditions are expected to continue in the region for another 3 to 4 weeks.
1: And then I think once we get into the fall, we'll fall back into our pretty normal pattern where we start to see more atmospheric river back to our usual overcast, rainy conditions. So at least we're going to end the summer on a high note, I would say.
0: While the weather is unusual in Southeast's rainforest climate, Sullivan says the region is not yet considered to be in a drought. A group of Petersburg teens are making their hometown proud this week. They're in Scotland performing their high school production of Dracula at the Edinburgh Fringe Festival, the largest theater festival in the world. Before they left, they put on one last show for the town. KFSK's Bays Hohen attended the show and has this story.
2: Myself and Claire are going to be moving the couch on and off the stage. Tori and Waylon are going to be moving the desk to where it needs to be.
3: Does that include the chairs?
4: About an hour before showtime, student stage manager Heidi Brantuis tells her cast members their assigned team for the set dressing rehearsal. The main set piece is this huge contraption made of black PVC pipes that the students hoist up into the rafters. Curtains hang down from the pipes to represent the walls of the set.
5: Be sure to check your connections. Make sure the lines are untangled.
4: Director Elsa Winterstein is timing them.
5: Okay, everybody ready? Curtain in 3, 2, 1.
4: They need to be quick, because they'll have to set up and take down this set before and after their four performances at the Edinburgh Fringe Festival.
6: Clear.
4: In a matter of minutes, the stage transforms into the Victorian-era Pearly Sanatorium, where the drama will ensue.
5: Because we did that in 10.5 minutes.
6: Woo!
5: Amazing. Seriously amazing.
4: Winterstein has been in the process of getting her students to the Fringe Festival for the past 2 years. They got this opportunity through the American High School Theater Festival, which has been sending student productions to the Fringe for over 3 decades.
5: They just want to know about our program, our school, what made our program a good fit for something like this. And, that was an easy sell for them. We're a cool school.
4: Since they have to pack the entire set with them, and because of fire codes overseas, they've had to change a few things from the original production.
7: Sadly, what we'll have to leave behind, which is probably my favorite part, is the fog machine.
4: That's Waylon Jones. He's a rising senior at Petersburg High School. He plays the fiancé of Lucy, a girl at the sanatorium who is suffering from a mysterious illness.
7: I'm very excited. I'm a little nervous about being so far from home, but also my mom is going to be there. So I'm glad I'll have someone from my family who will just be right there.
4: Traveling this far is a big deal for a lot of kids in the cast. For most of them, it's their first time out of the country. Remy Tokachova just graduated and is going to college in the fall. They play Van Helsing, a botanist and monster hunter who is called to the sanatorium to care for Lucy and believes there could be something more than sickness at work. For Tokachova, the festival would be a way to feel that electric theater kid energy on a much larger scale.
3: I don't know, the sense of community that happens during such a big festival, because everyone who's there, who's performing there, who's coming to watch shows there, they are there because they're theater kids at heart, you know? So I'm excited to experience that.
4: Winterstein says the dedication her students have shown throughout this process is what makes this group so special.
6: The amount of time that they've put into this, the amount of passion they've put into this, any of them could pursue theater pretty much at any level after they leave here. And with the hard work that they've put in here and they've demonstrated, they could succeed.
4: Jones says he thinks this Petersburg production is so special because of the community support.
7: And, you know, sometimes in smaller communities, they don't always have that support, but I felt like people really made a conscious effort in our community to keep like arts and theater alive, and especially in high school.
4: And for this performance, the community shows up.
8: Remember that such things.
4: As the curtain closes on the cast's final local production before they ship off across the pond, their friends and family give them thunderous applause. Reporting in Petersburg, I'm Baze Hohen.

And that's all for this edition of Alaska News Nightly. We had reports tonight from Alex Solomon and Eric Stone in Juneau, Katie Ruther in Unalaska, Rachel Cassandra in Anchorage, Catherine Irving in Kodiak, Evan Erickson in Bethel, Avery Elfelt in Haines, and Angela Denning and Baze Hohen in Petersburg. Our audio engineer is Crystal Hyde, Kirsten Dobroth is our producer, and I'm Casey Grove. Good night.

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5: Hi, I'm Riley Woodford for the Alaska Department of Fish and Game.
4: On a crisp November day, a Sitka black-tailed deer hunter blows a deer call, hoping to entice a buck to come in. It's mating season, a time known as the rut, and the call imitates a doe in estrus, one receptive to mating. A hormone-charged buck

0: regulates hormonal activity for a lot of animals. Does going into estrus is tied to the photoperiod. Photoperiod triggers changes that occur in bucks before the rut. Their antlers harden. They rub them and the velvet strips and shreds off. Their necks swell and they begin sparring with each other. It all peaks as the does go into estrus. In Alaska, the rut peaks in mid to late November. Deer in more moderate climates tend to have a wider rut window. The rut is about mating, but the timing is all about pregnancy and dropping newborn fawns in late spring. Fawns drop when the weather is best and when the food is becoming most abundant. They have the most time to grow over the summer, and does have time to rebuild their fat reserves for the coming winter. And also, having a lot of fawns dropping all at the same time saturates the landscape with fawns, which overwhelms predators. For Sounds Wild, I'm Riley Woodford.
1: The three-day arts and music festival put on by the Powaki Pueblo in New Mexico gets underway this weekend. We'll get a preview of the Pathways Indigenous Arts Festival that brings in some 350 artists along with live music and an extensive celebration of Native film and television. We'll be live at the Buffalo Thunder Resort and Casino on the next Native America Calling.
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0: The band American Football released their debut album in 1999 and broke up. It ended up becoming a Midwest emo classic. Now that was over 20 years ago, and they made that record as college kids. They got back together in 2014, and over the last three albums, they've gotten better. Something Mike Kinsella agrees with.
1: As an adult who's gone through more stuff and more experience and more failures and more triumphs, it's all worth singing about, I guess. So there's a bigger well to pull from as an adult.
0: Today, they join us to play songs from their latest album, LP4. It's dense, it's layered, and it might be their best album yet. And I get their opinion on Midwest emo and how they describe their sound. It's American Football coming up. I'm Kaleo. This is World Cafe. Well, as you might imagine, I'm pretty fired up for this one. American Football, a band that is near and dear to my heart. I moved to Champaign-Urbana 1 year after they put out their debut record and made time there a little bit better. Our session just a few minutes away, but first, here's Radiohead.

Greetings, party people. It is World Cafe. I am Kaleo, and here's a story that might be familiar to you. You got a band that gets together, they make one record, and then they break up, and no one hears from them again. American Football would not be that band. Yeah, they did release a debut album and then broke up, but something different happened next. The record became a cult classic, a Midwest emo masterpiece. The band would reunite in 2014, making new music, including LP4, their latest album, which might be their best yet. Today, I'm sitting down with Mike Kinsella, Nate Kinsella, Steve Lemos, and Steve Holmes to talk about how they've grown as musicians and people over the last 25 years and how they feel about the term emo. It's coming up after a live performance. Here's that one with the piano and patron saint of Pale. It's American Football.

0: Recorded live in Philadelphia, it's American Football with a performance of Patron Saint of Pale. It's from their new self-titled album, otherwise known as LP4. I am joined by Mike Kinsella, Steve Holmes, Steve Lamos, and Nate Kinsella. I'm Kaleo. It's World Cafe. Gents, it is a privilege to meet. Thank you all so much for being here.
1: Thanks for having us. Yeah.
0: I'm speaking personally. The record's a triumph, but I'm not the only person who feels that way. But this is a record that almost didn't happen, and it sounds like it took a lot of work to make it happen. Steve Lamos, you left the band for a few years during the COVID times. Can you talk about that decision and ultimately what brought you back?
2: Yeah. That was, we had a lot of personal stuff going on. There were a family member was gravely ill and passed away. I had inherited the directorship of my program of a bunch of people, and that doesn't sit
0: well. School, with teaching, you mean?
2: Yeah. We had some stuff going on too, so it was kind of a wild time, and it was good to get some perspective, mm-hmm. and sort of get myself back together a little bit. But I think maybe a year and a half in, I was like, oh, I don't know if that was such a good idea. I'm like, oh, they're quiet too. So I asked to come back, and I think
3: we waited him out.
1: Yeah, Holmes jokes that he knew the whole time.
3: I knew he'd come back. We didn't play one show without him. We're just like, well, okay. We pivoted to focus on this like covers album as like a placeholder, and then there was like a 25th anniversary remaster, and then Lamos came back in time for us to go do that, and then new record. So
2: I guess they knew. I mean we've known each other a long time, so it was very sweet and very endearing.
0: Yeah, and it's something that's worth talking about, because when you're in your 40s, there are so many other commitments each one of you, you know, have to honor, like for being a parent for a few of you, for example.
1: All of us.
0: Yeah. People have boundaries, so making space can be tough. Like, when you decided to go in for this record, like, what did you need to figure out so that you could not only get the work done, but work well together?
4: I think on this album, we tried a different process of like a lot of sort of pre-production, I guess. Like a lot of the writing was remote. So like, I guess time is the hardest thing to get us all in a room together at the same time. Just because we're spread across the country and the kids and the families. And so a lot of the writing was remote. And then a lot of decisions, you know, it would be like collectively, remotely make decisions and directions in songs and stuff. And then we were able to like assemble the songs as fleshed out demos essentially. And so Lamos was able to like track the drums very efficiently and relaxed, right? Like by yourself, literally, like he had his own, he was in a studio by himself, which is, I mean, I play drums too. And it's stressful because like the whole thing's kind of anchoring on you getting a performance in the studio. So to give, he had time to like do it himself. And I think that was important. And yeah, the process was actually kind of relaxed and amazing.
0: If you're just joining us, American Football is here. Their fourth studio album is out now. This is World Cafe. So at the time we are taping this, you're just through the first leg of your No Feeling World Tour. You'd been rehearsing for nearly a year before hitting the road. What was that experience like?
4: A lot of the rehearsing for a year is Nate, you know, locked in his closet at home working on a laptop. So we didn't all get in a room together for a year. That sort of happened maybe more recent. You know, maybe in the spring we started finally getting in a room together and actually ironing out how to do it, yeah.
0: It wasn't that bad. So Nate, what was that sort of closed off experience like for you?
5: Well, I had some help. Corey Brecken, our vibraphone player, offered to help me putting together this sort of huge Ableton project, which is, well, with the new album, we incorporated a lot of bells and whistles, for lack of a better term. So to really bring the songs live, like to really recreate them how they are on the album, we just needed to like, we needed some tech help. So a lot of it was building in the computer, and we've got a few keyboards, and we've got things turning on and off and switching like in the middle of the song. So it was just ironing out tech stuff, really.
0: Yeah. And I saw, Holmes, that you joked while you were working on the album, it wasn't your problem to figure out how it was going to be solved. But of course, now this is the
3: now it's Nate's problem.
0: Now it's Nate's problem. But like, when you finally all got into a room, what was that?
3: It was insane. Like, the first weekend of like full rehearsal, we're trying to do the whole thing. We're running the set. We're running as many times as we can. Over the course of 3 days, we ran the set front to back once, I think.
1: Yeah, two full days of not actually playing a song.
3: Yeah,
1: like just
3: there's a lot of technical
1: getting everything. Where does everything plug in? Yeah. And is it making noise? And
3: there were points where Mike and I would pull each other aside, like, "We're gonna be able to do this?
1: Will this happen?" It was a little scary,
3: and it happened. So yeah, amazing. Kudos to Nate and Corey Brecken.
1: Well, yeah. I mean, I'm sleepless nights for you guys.
5: Yeah, well, I mean, I'm sorry I had to put everybody through that. That questioning, like, is this going to happen? The shows are booked. Like, what, is this going to work? Yeah, it was kind of
6: via the skin of our teeth. Is that the right term?
0: Totally. But from you know, the reviews have been rave, and so I'm so stoked that it's worked out with the live transition.
1: Me too.
0: You're listening to World Cafe. We're talking with the members of American Football. Their new self-titled album is out now, and we've got more on making that new album to come. But first to the stage for a performance of Waker Up. It's American Football on World Cafe.

0: recorded live. It's American Football with Wake Her Up. It's from their new self-titled album. You could call it LP4. It's also out now. Mike, Steve, and Nate from the band are here. I am Kaleo. It's World Cafe. Mike, lyrically, you take us to a lot of different places on this record. There's vulnerability, there's black humor, there's darkness. You know, it's one thing to wear your heart on your sleeve when you're 20. It's another thing to do it when you're our age. The stakes are a little bit different. Are these lyrics that you could only write now?
1: For sure. Just with being older and having so much more experience. And whatever I was pining for at 20, you know, like it seems like so frivolous.
0: Most important thing in the world, yeah.
1: Yeah. And then now as an adult who's gone through more stuff and more experience and more failures and more triumphs. It's all worth singing about, I guess. So there's a bigger well to pull from as an adult. So.
0: I'd be remiss if I didn't bring up Bad Moons, which I think in a lot of ways is the centerpiece of the record, like this just incredible song. But you lay a lot of cards on the table. Can you talk a little bit about writing it, what it was like to write it?
1: It's funny. I knew like the cadence and I knew the line. I knew da da da in the dark, and I didn't fill in the words until like the last minute. And I knew I'd get there because I knew what I wanted to do and I knew where the song was going. And I think it was like I locked myself in a closet in a studio, and I wrote maybe 40 different versions, you know. And then I just
0: like the Leonard Cohen thing in Hallelujah.
1: Yeah, maybe. Yeah, just like right, like a mantra kind of. And then I just found pairs that maybe were the most impactful, and you know, near rhymes or whatever. Like you know, each one kind of like goes together. And then I took the pairs and tried to arrange them where they would land, sort of the heaviest by the time you know, like escalate.
2: Yeah.
1: And I remember singing that. You guys hadn't heard the vocals, and I kind of did a pass and. I like opened the door, and I think Nate was kind of just like, "You okay, man?"
0: Yeah, I was gonna ask what was your reaction?
3: I think I cried the first time I heard the song with the lyrics. Like literally last night at our Brooklyn show, Mike Garzone, our other guitar tech, and he plays in the band now, mostly, and he choked up like playing that song as the closer of the set. It's an intense song, and like. To me, it's exciting. Like lyrically, I think there is a gravitas to this album, and like I love watching like career artists grow over a career, 20, 30, 40 years into it. Like I remember being a kid when we were making our first record and being kind of gobsmacked by like Time Out of Mind and what was the Tom Waits record that came out in 99?
0: The Mule Variations.
3: Yeah. Like those records are like, you know, those were people a little older than we are now, but like, you know, I think Tom Waits was 50 when that record came out, and we're approaching that. And I do remember being in my 20s thinking like, wow, I can't imagine like having the swagger to write songs like that. And now it's exciting to see our band get to that point. And I'm excited to see, you know, what comes next. It's a good place
1: to
3: be.
1: I'm not.
0: Well, I want the audience to hear some of that. Let's listen to Bad Moons here on World Cafe.

0: That is Bad Moons from American Football, and it is from their latest album, LP4. We've got more conversation with the band, including how they feel about the term Midwestern emo, and more live performances when we get back to World Cafe.
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0: Welcome back. It's World Cafe. We're hanging out with American Football, their latest album, LP4. Fantastic. And I've got another live performance from the stage here in Philadelphia. Here's Blood on My Blood from American Football.

0: Recorded live here in Philly, it's Blood on My Blood from American Football. It is from the new American Football album, which is out now. Joined by Holmes, Lemos, Kinsella, and Kinsella. Steve, Mike, and Nate from the band. I'm Kaleo. This is World Cafe. So a couple of years ago, I talked to Andy Bell of Ride, and shoegaze obviously came up, and how for the longest time he absolutely resented the phrase shoegaze. But as he has gotten older, he started to look at that term and that label with some affection. When it comes to Midwest emo, I'm curious what your relationship with that term is these days.
1: I was related to his sense, like we are perceived to be part of that scene or something, and I don't feel like we were. We definitely weren't at the time, and I mean, I understand there's other bands and there's more context.
2: Even the name, there was no such thing as Midwest emo. Nobody
0: right.
2: said
0: sure,
2: that. They
0: yeah,
2: said
0: yeah.
2: emo, and they used it as a dismissive term to say that your band is wimpy or something.
0: The like old Thrasher magazine thing, yeah.
2: Totally, but in the same way, I have a great affection for it now. It seems like it's a way for people who see themselves sort of

0: outside the mainstream in whatever way, shape, or form.
1: Now, umbrella, now it's a thing. Yeah, I feel like we do fit under, just personality-wise, I don't even know if like musically.
2: Midwesterners. I'll accept that part of it.
3: Midwestern part, you accept?
4: Midwestern rock. Doesn't that put you in John Cougar Mellencamp territory then at that point?
0: The joke here is always mild rock. I think there's a mild rock version. Because no, it's not that. You know what I mean? Like, I actually like him a lot, but it's so not. That's a different kind of roots thing or something.
4: I always heard you guys as like math rock or post rock because I was a Minus the Bear fan, a 65 Days of Static fan, Explosions in the Dark, and I felt you shared more with them than second or third wave emo. So it was always a weird thing
3: to me. But we just never rocked. You know what I mean? Like all these bands are saying they all rock. They all, you know what I mean? They're all trying to like, punch you in the face or whatever. And we were just always kind of like not doing that.
0: You see, and then see Tortoise at the Fireside Bowl and be like, oh, I want to do that.
4: Or
0: CMK, I want to do that. But they're not called emo bands. I guess Tortoise is post-rock, right? And I don't know what C&K gets called, like indie or something. But
4: mild rock.
0: I think
4: I love it, guys.
0: I think we need to move that forward. Mild rock for mild times.
4: So, we've got one more live performance to get to, and we're going back to the beginning for this one. Never Meant. I saw a Fortnite ad saying that song is coming to the Fortnite universe alongside Bad Bunny, which is just like, it's kind of incredible. After 30 years of performing Never Meant, is there something about its arrangement that you understand better now than you did when you wrote it?
2: No, I understand it less. It's annoying that song is like, it's kind of hard to play. It's like Jesus Christ, this one every time.
3: This one again.
2: No, it's fine. It's cute.
3: You know, it's I like that song. There's no chorus, right? I mean,
2: no,
3: I don't.
2: There's no chorus.
3: The whole thing is kind of a hook, but there's also not ever like, yeah.
5: I think it delivers at the very end. I would call that the chorus at the very end.
6: If I may.
3: There's one chorus.
2: There's one
6: but
2: time.
6: That's cool. I think the arrangement is awesome.
3: Cool. It is cool.
6: I love that.
3: It's like linear, sort of. Yeah.
6: It is, yeah. It's cool. It's like A, B, C, D. You don't like revisit parts. I love that. I think
3: But to be honest, too, I think this run, we've been playing Reunited for 12 years and whatever, and I think we're playing it better and different just the past week or two.
0: Yeah. There's this tiny little thing that I had always done on the ride, and I'm doing it on the hi-hat, and it keeps us moving. I don't know. We're feeling it. Holmes is like a human heartbeat. Sometimes we got to follow it. He's excited. We got to go fast. Sometimes we got to slow down. Occasionally he skips a beat entirely, and we got to roll with it. But all kidding aside,
3: that's gonna wake him up. Yeah,
0: we're doing a lot more with click. Nate was saying this earlier. There's some click going on, and I love playing with click, but I could never click that song. Like that song is a very sort of human song. It's felt weirdly like musical. There are times when it's felt more like, all right, we got to do what we got to do.
4: Well, let's go to the stage and hear it. It is American Football with Never Meant on World Cafe.

0: recorded live here in Philly. It is American Football with Never Meant. Their new album, self-titled, is available now. Want to thank Mike Kinsella, Nate Kinsella, Steve Lamos, and Steve Holmes. Gentlemen, thank you so much for being here. This was a pleasure. Come back and see us again soon, okay?
1: Thank you so much.
2: Thank you so much.
0: We'll be back in a minute with more World Cafe.

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I enjoyed that. It's World Cafe. Thanks again to American Football, LP4 available now. Thanks to our producer on that session, Miguel Perez, as well as our video team. 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Here's Alabama Shakes.

0: Oh, David, you shouldn't have. Flowers for me? Nothing but flowers? Lovely way to end World Cafe. Appreciate you listening. We make this show from WXPN at the University of Pennsylvania in Philadelphia, and we'll do it again real soon on the next World Cafe.
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7: From NPR, this is World Cafe. Hey, I am Kaleo, and there is only one way to explain the new song from Jack White, formerly of the White Stripes. I think he got a letter from his HOA. Jack, you've heard me. This is the last time I'm asking you to turn your guitar down when you're practicing. Although, yes, that is a tasty solo, and that song is called Neighbor's Blues, headed your way. Distortion keeps on coming with new music from Lucy Dacus. Planting Tomatoes. And we will go into the archives for a performance from Bob Weir. Plus a whole lot more. Join us. I'm Kaleo. This is World Cafe. Hey, thanks for stopping by. Or are we the ones stopping by you? Regardless, there have been a lot of great sessions on World Cafe over the last few weeks, including Kevin Morby, Arlo Parks, and Andrew Saw. You can find those sessions at worldcafe.org. Getting started with one of my favorite electronic music tracks of the 2010s comes courtesy of Disclosure, When a Fire Starts to Burn.

Welcome one, welcome all. I'm Kaleo. It's World Cafe. Jack White dropped his 7th studio album, Frozen Charlotte, last month. Here is a song that features a tale as old as time. It's a blues man complaining about something. What might not be so old? I'm pretty sure this is about an HOA. It's called Neighbor's Blues, new music from Jack White.

not

0: Featured band today on World Cafe, in for a session, was American Football out of Champaign, Urbana, Illinois. And there was a very rich, vibrant musical scene that also featured that band. Shoegaze classic from Hum, Stars. Also heard The Stars Are Out Tonight from David Bowie, Joby Riccio with Buzzkill. And we go into the archives for a few live performances, including one where we got to put something on. That's next on World Cafe.
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0: 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I'm Kaleo. 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But Corinne Bailey-Ray politely asks that you put your records on. 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

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Phoebe Bridgers has a new album coming, but don't forget about her bandmate and boy genius, Lucy Dacus. With this Record Store Day release, it's called Planting Tomatoes.

There were probably a few people who thought, oh, this Oasis reunion, that's not going to last at all. But so far, the brothers Gallagher have proven the haters wrong with a very successful tour, and now they are set to be inducted into the Rock and Roll Hall of Fame later this year. Stay close. I've got new music from a Philadelphia band when we get back to World Cafe.

Welcome back. It's World Cafe. New music from a Philadelphia band by the name of Saturn. That is S-A-D-U-R-N. Don't worry, all of the band names have been taken, but there are alternate spellings available. This is the musical project of G. DeGroot, who started this about a decade ago. The sophomore album is due out October 16th. It's called The Underworld. Here's new music from Saturn, Whole Thing. No.

0: some foundational trip hop for you. Going back to the mid-90s, Portishead from their debut album Sour Times, that's Glory Box, featuring an all-time sample from Isaac Hayes. That does it for us here on The Cafe. Appreciate you listening. And thanks so much to our affiliates nationwide. They make this show possible. We produce this program from WXPN at the University of Pennsylvania in Philadelphia. I'm Kaleo. This has been World Cafe from NPR.
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Thank you. Thank you, thank you, thank you. Hello and welcome once again to Mountain Stage, live performance radio from the Mountain State of West Virginia. I'm Kathy Matea, and I'm so glad to be back with you, and we're all glad to be back here at West Virginia University's Kennedy Creative Arts Center in our home away from home, here in Morgantown, West Virginia. I want to thank David Mayfield and Connor Knighton for standing in for me recently. I really appreciate it, and thank you also to everyone out there on the radio for joining us as well. You will be glad you did. We have a special collaboration for you today. S. Carey, a songwriter and one of the craftsmen of Bon Iver, and John Raymond, a Grammy-nominated horn player, composer, and arranger, are going to perform a set of their cinematic folk anthems for us tonight with the project they've dubbed Shadowlands. Also in our next hour, a rising group from Wisconsin who've made an unforgettable impression with anyone who's experienced them. Tay and the Neighborly are here for the first time. Later in this hour, we'll hear an award-winning songwriter and singer who's come down from Canada to be here with us for the first time. We'll hear from Ken Yates. And in just a bit, a trio of accomplished musicians who defy genre with their instrumentation and their musicality and their vocal approach. They're called Damn Tall Buildings. But we're going to open the show tonight with a singer, songwriter, multi-instrumentalist, and producer. In the last two decades, Aaron has performed around the world, released 11 full-length albums, and written for film, TV, and theater. They draw from a wide range of influences, which include vaudeville, traditional string band music, blues, and minstrel shows, and then mixes them up with a modern twist. Their latest album is Kiss Off Kiss. Please welcome Aaron McKeown.

0: Oh, thank you so much.
1: Gosh, it's so nice to be back on Mountain Stage. This is my third time here.
0: I know, right? So the first time was in 2007, and then the second time was in 2010. So here we are in 2011, and it's great. Who wants to turn back the clock? Right? Here we are. Now, one of my favorite things that I remember about each of the times I've been here is getting to play with this amazing band. Right? It's the first thing I asked when I was when they said, "Oh, you can come on October 19th or whatever," and I was like, "Do I get to play with the band?" And so then I thought very carefully about like what songs it would be so fun to play with, and so we started with "Cupido Stupido," which is from "Kiss Off Kiss," and then this next one. I thought would be really fun and appropriate for the Mountain Stage. One of my pandemic projects was, I play a bunch of instruments. I play bass, guitar, drums, piano. But then I thought I would try something easy, like to start learning the fiddle. So in the pandemic, that was my fiddle project. I got a puppy and I got a fiddle. And I started doing that. So I was trying to think of ways to bring... I'm wholeheartedly happy to be an amateur fiddle player. I don't need to bring my fiddle playing here. But I thought about how could I put some of the things I love about my old-time fiddling into some of this rock music that I've been making for years. So this song that we're going to try now is called "Whatever Will Bleed," parentheses, que sera, sera. And in the middle of it, you're going to hear a little breakdown that's based on the old-time tune, "Blackberry Festival Foot Race."

The Mountain Sage Band, bringing the metal, bringing the metal. Thank you so much. I'm going to finish with a song that doesn't have any music, sometimes called a poem. I think now is a time where we really have to think about how to take care of ourselves so that we can take care of others, right? We cannot create community and take care of community if we're not taking care of ourselves. The whole phrase, put your oxygen mask on before you help someone else with theirs. So, you know, I've been paying attention to that. I try to eat well. I try to exercise, you know, not overly, but enough. I love to sleep. I try to make sure I get my sleep. I do not scroll. I have removed this motion from my phone world, right? Try it. And I mostly feel like I'm doing really great. I mostly feel like I'm like feeling good about myself, living my best life, available to others. But then every once in a while, I walk past a reflective surface. Right? I could be walking down the street and I pass a shop mirror, or I'm walking and I pass a car, or the worst, I'm about to leave my house and right before I go out the door, there's, you know, a big full-length mirror. And I'll just, whatever I'm doing, I'll just catch this glimpse of myself in that moment. And it feels like everything that I've been working for just crumbles. Can I get an amen if you know this feeling? Yeah. I call this feeling mirrors break back. So fragile, a delicate flame that burns out. So fleeting in nature, love for myself. One look, I'm full of cracks. Mirrors break back. Back and forth between faith and doubt, the stage and the shadow, the spring and the fall. The constant swing of it all gets me down, down. Still that merry-go-round finds a way to come round so I can get up again. Amen. Tell me, do you feel the same way when mirrors break back? Ooh, break back. I never had a model. I only had a mother who compared ourselves to others, always another and another. I was taught to think, the bitch takes up space, the witch gets burned at the stake. This history deceives me, leaves me vulnerable to attack, uh-huh. Mirrors break back, ooh, break back. Mirrors break back, ooh, break back. It's true. Sometimes I do think I'm beautiful. With strong hands and fists, pulling on strings, raising fists, and when I shatter the glass and punch that ceiling, it feels like we can all break through. But then you turn around and it turns on you. All of us know this realness too. We feel the same lows in our tight clothes. So at least we're less alone when those mirrors break back, ooh, break back. Mirrors break back, ooh, break back. For every action, there is the equal and opposite action. For every confident step, there is the backstab of fear. Backslash, backslide, slide step into the negative. The president, you are all wrong. The patriarchy is strong, and its biggest weapon is hanging in your house saying, you better check yourself. You better check yourself. Too late. Straight to my heart, it's cardiac.

0: For every action, there is the equal and opposite action. So for every hateful look, I will close my eyes and picture a fire, an endless choir, until I will not believe what I see when the mirror is trying to break me. I will look up. I will look out. And in that rhapsodic deed, mirrors break, ooh, break. That's the seed. You are all the reflection I need.
1: 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Their second musical, called Out Here, is set to premiere at the Court Theater in Chicago in 2026. Their latest album is Kiss Off Kiss, along with the Mountain Stage Band. That was Aaron McKeown. 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
1: 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They call their sound Gorilla Roots. Think Old Crow Medicine Show meets Flattened Scruggs meets Nickel Creek with some Avett Brothers thrown in and a dash of Johnny Cash. Yeah, you can clap for that. They've been together 10 years. They started out by busking in the streets. They have a brand new album coming out right around the time this show airs. It's called The Universe is Hungry. Please welcome Damn Tall Buildings.

you so much. We're Damn Tall Buildings from Brooklyn, New York, and it's so great to be here at Mountain Stage for the first time. Over here at Damn Tall Buildings, we're celebrating a new album that has just come out. And this is, we're playing all new songs off that album. This is another one of those new songs, a tune here called Ease Your Mind.

0: 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Brand new one called Ease Your Mind.
1: All right. Well, folks, this next song that we do, this is the title track off our new album, and we usually, it's a sing-along when we play, and I know that we're on the radio right now, so this is going to be a sing-along in real life and a sing-along on at home on the radio. You can sing along in the car wherever you are, but I hope you can all hear the beautiful audience we have here today.
0: There they are.
1: There's a lot of words to this one, so if you're at home, you can write them down. If not, you guys here at the mountain stage in real life are going to have to just remember them all. It goes like this. The universe is eating us alive and we'll probably all die, but I hope that you and I survive. All right, everyone together at home too. Here we go. The universe is eating us alive and we'll probably all die, but I hope that you and I survive. That's perfect, all right? And this is a love song, folks, so make sure you sing it with love in your heart, all right? There's a tune here called The Universe is Hungry. Life is just a long list of phone calls I have to make, unread emails that I can't erase, don't know what to say, well anyway, I

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1: Thanks for singing along. Our new album's a mixture of original music that's all been, it's kind of a mixture of all of our influences. It's a good summary of what we do. But there's also a couple traditional tunes and a cover song on there.
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0: generation. Their new album is The Universe is Hungry. That was Max Capistran, Sasha Dubik, and Avery Bellotta, otherwise known as Damn Tall Buildings.
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0: 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Our next guest is an award-winning singer-songwriter from Canada who plays a blend of folk, indie, and rock. He grew up near London, Ontario, and on a whim, he applied to Berklee College of Music in Boston and was accepted. His last album was a bit of a breakthrough, and it won 2 awards in Canada, and he's just released a new one. It's his 4th album. It's called Total Cinema. And on it, he is building on the artistic and commercial success from his last project, deepening his sound and his subject matter and maturing into the songwriter he was meant to be. He says, "I feel like there are songs on this record I had to live my whole life so far to write." And he said that some of the songs surprised him. Please welcome for the first time to the Mountain Stage, Ken Yates.

0: 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We'll see you next time.
1: Yes, sir. They have been hailed as the Carter family for the millennial generation.

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I'm from Ontario, Canada. And this is my first show since becoming a father. Thank you. So it feels a little surreal because I just feel like I've been covered in puke for 2 months and now I'm standing in front of you fine people on this beautiful stage. So it's my brain is kind of adjusting still. But it's super nice to be here. And I got a new record that just came out. It's called Total Cinema. And this is another song from that record. This is called Under the Cover of Light.

Thank you so much. Well, thank you to this amazing house band for learning these songs. I just showed up and they knew the songs. Well, I haven't really tested this song out yet. It's hardly a song, really. It's more of just kind of a run-on sentence of all my cynical thoughts. So we're going to see how this goes. This is called The Great Resolution.

Well, they're going to have to bleep some of that song out on the radio. Well, I'm going to leave you with a really depressing one. But this song is a tribute to my mother, who we lost a few years ago. This is a song called Perennials.

0: Thank you so much, guys. My name is Ken Yates. Appreciate it.
1: He's collaborated on stage and as a songwriter with a wide range of fellow artists, including Kathleen Edwards and Laurie McKenna, two performers we are quite fond of here at Mountain Stage. He's been a featured performer at South by Southwest and Americana Fest, and his new album is called Total Cinema on Tone Tree Records. Look for him playing dates with his band in November and December, along with our Mountain Stage band. That was Ken Yates. We'd like to say a special hello to you right now if you're listening over WVPE in Elkhart, Indiana, and over WUWF in Pensacola, Florida. We're glad to have you listening. And we hope you can join us next week when we come to you from Marietta, Ohio. David Mayfield will be back to welcome Hannah Cohen, Boulevards, Amy Milan, Oyo, and Lyra Lynn. This is Kathy Mateo, and you're listening to Mountain Stage, live performance radio from the mountain state of West Virginia. 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Hotel accommodations for Mountain Stage guests are provided by the Charleston, West Virginia Marriott Town Center Hotel, centrally located for the business and pleasure traveler in downtown Charleston's retail district. This is Mountain Stage from NPR.
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Hello again, and welcome to the second hour of Mountain Stage. I'm Kathy Matea, and I'm so glad you joined us. We are here at the Kennedy Creative Arts Center on the campus of West Virginia University in Morgantown, West Virginia. And if you're just joining us, you will be very glad you did. Still to come, we'll hear a very special collaboration between songwriter S. Carey and trumpeter, composer, and arranger John Raymond called Shadowlands. But we're going to open this second hour with a Wisconsin-based soul, pop, and R&B group. Tay, the lead singer, had been a singer-songwriter for the better part of a decade, and the band members all lived in the same building, each one on a different floor. As it happens, now just stick with me on this, all of them love to bake. During the pandemic, they started borrowing cups of sugar from each other. I am not kidding. I read this on the information supernet. And they eventually decided to just move in and bake together. And from all of that, a band was born. They released their first album last year. It's called Self Help. And as it says on their website, if you are looking for a slice from the layer cake of self-loving, soul-searching, and world-changing, then meet them where the music is made, which tonight is here on Mountain Stage. Please welcome Tay and the Neighborly.

you. This next tune is called The Chicken Dinner Song. And this is my best attempt at writing a love song for that man on the drums right there.

So that last one and this next one are going to be on our next album that we're working on starting in a few days, which is exciting. This next one we're going to do is called Thrift Shop Pogo Stick. And this is a song that I wrote for my dad after not talking to him for quite some time. A little background, he's a little bit of a doomsday prepper and doesn't really like to leave his house or really talk to anybody, which is kind of hard to have a relationship with. And so I wrote this song for him, I think for his birthday or Father's Day, and gave it a go again, talking about the good old times and trying to get back to it. So

0: Thank you so much, everybody. Once again, we're Tay in the Neighborly. We hope to see you again.
1: They're considered an up-and-coming band, but they've already played a wide range of venues, everything from a rural barn in Wisconsin to the Kennedy Center, and festivals ranging from the Rochester Jazz Festival to Rhythm and Roots and the Sisters Folk Festival. Their latest album is Self-Help, and look for their new release that they're going to start working on now. They're looking to release it next summer sometime. That was Tay and the Neighborly.

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We're going to close the show this week with a very special collaboration. S. Carey and John Raymond met at the University of Wisconsin almost 20 years ago when they were both studying music. They went on to successful careers in different genres. S. Carey started a long collaboration with Justin Vernon, also known as Bon Iver, also producing for others and releasing 4 albums of his own. John Raymond became a respected jazz trumpeter, releasing 8 albums in the jazz world, with 4 of those nominated for Grammys. In 2018, Raymond sat in with Carey on a tour, and the spark that came from that experience ignited some studio hang time to experiment. Those sessions turned into something very special, and the result is a self-titled album called Shadowlands that blurs the lines between indie folk, forward-thinking jazz, lush pop, and atmospheric electronic music. We are so happy they could be with us this week. Please welcome S. Carey and John Raymond, Shadowlands.

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1: It's such a pleasure to be here playing this music on this stage, this famous stage, and sharing this moment with all of you. So thank you so much for being with us in whatever way you are with us tonight. We're going to play one final song for you. This is called New Meaning. Thanks so much.

Shadowlands. S. Carey released a solo EP recently called Watercress, and John Raymond, who was playing flugelhorn tonight, has a podcast called The Trumpet Summit, where he talks all things horns with other players. Their recent collaboration that you just heard is Shadowlands. That was S. Carey and John Raymond, otherwise known as Shadowlands. Thank you to Shadowlands. Our thanks to Tay and the Neighborly, to Ken Yates. Thank you to Damn Tall Buildings and Aaron McCone. Thank you to everyone here in Morgantown on the campus of West Virginia University. And thanks to you out there listening on the radio, because without you, there'd be no Mountain Stage. We never forget that. I want to thank David Mayfield once again for guest hosting for me and let you know that he'll be back next week from Marietta, Ohio, when we welcome Hannah Cohen, Boulevards, Amy Milan, Oyo, and Lyra Lynn. Mountain Stage is produced by Larry Gross and Adam Harris. Senior producer is Jeff Shirley. Associate producers are John Ingram and Mallory Richards. We're engineered by Rick Patrick Stevens, Richie Collins, Jay Lipschitz, and Greg McGowan, with production assistance by Michael Lipton, Lance Schrader, Chris Mead, Sam Porter, Don London, Kelly Lassiter, Jen Brown, Sam Porter, and Tony Patterson. 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Lodging is provided by the Marriott Town Center Hotel, centrally located for the business and pleasure traveler in downtown Charleston, West Virginia. Mountain Stage was founded by Andy Ridenour, Francis Fisher, and Larry Gross. Why don't you go out and hear some live music wherever you are, just as soon as you can? You've been listening to Mountain Stage, live performance radio from the Mountain State of West Virginia. All right, we're going to do this old Buffalo Springfield song to take us home tonight.

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6: I'm John DiLiberto, and you're hearing echoes from PRX. Electronic artist Craig Padilla and Marvin Allen have released a quartet of albums that traverse the worlds of ambient, progressive rock, and psychedelic music. The latest is Unfolding Skies. It's post-rock space music for the 21st century. And the cosmic sounds are all recorded in Craig Padilla's living room.
7: We had this idea to bring all my cameras out and move the studio out into the living room. So we set Marvin up on one side, me on the other side. My wife, Colleen, was doing the video switching. And the night before, I came up with an idea, and then he came over, listened to it twice, and says, "Hold my beer, I got this." And then we'd hit record.
6: Craig Padilla and Marvin Allen, I talked to them this hour on Echoes. I still miss bass player Eric Scott, and I still find it amusing that he played with Flo and Eddie and Alice Cooper, was an original member of Sonia Dada, and co-wrote a song with Pop Staples. But this is how we knew and loved him. Here he is from his album, Spirits.

You're hearing echoes from PRX, and I'm John DiLiberto. Coming up in the second half of this hour, I've got Craig Padilla and Marvin Allen talking about their album Unfolding Skies. Influences include Jean-Michel Jarre, Robin Trower, and Pink Floyd, and a sound that brings space into post-rock. And they did it all in Padilla's living room. That's ahead. On our way there, I have some Clannad and Delirium, but we will start with guitarist Adam Werner teaming up with Will Ackerman and Michael Manring. Those people should explain this title, The Hill in Windham.

So music by Sign, who we usually hear as a purely electronic artist, but on this one he's got a track based around guitar, Last Goodbye, and that came out of Clanded, Nalatha V, or Days Gone By, from their album Bon Bon. Of course, we lost singer Moya Brennan this year. Just a wonderful voice gone way too soon at 73. Before Clanted, Delirium with Remember Love, featuring vocals from Mimi Page, and Poppy Aykroyd before that, For Those Who Wait, off her album Liminal. Up at the top, Adam Werner and a single called The Hill in Windham. Coming up, I'll be talking with Craig Padilla and Marvin Allen as Echoes continues from PRX.

You're hearing echoes from PRX, and I'm John DiLiberto. Craig Padilla has been around for a long time, recording since 1990. He's amassed a vast catalog exploring dimensions of electronic space music, from Berlin School to ambient to new age. Marvin Allen has been less prolific, releasing two albums of singer-songwriter material, but hiding in those releases is a pyrotechnic guitarist with the sound emerging from the psychedelic 60s into space. They've gotten together on four releases. The latest is Unfolding Skies, an album of post-rock space music for the 21st century.

0: I'm talking to Craig Padilla and Marvin Allen on the Riverside app. In the dusky western town of Cottonwood in Shasta County, California, the duo are standing in front of the fireplace in Padilla's living room. The mantle, which most people use for photos, candles, or objets d'art, are instead populated by many of Padilla's CDs. It's here they recorded their fourth album, Unfolding Skies. Craig Padilla.
1: And so the whole reason why this fourth album is the way it is because we approached Unfolding Skies as like a live album. And we had this idea to bring all my cameras out and move the studio out into the living room. So we set Marvin up on one side, me on the other side. My wife, Colleen, was doing the video switching. And the night before, I came up with an idea, and then he came over, listened to it twice, and says, "Hold my beer, I got this." And then we'd hit record.
2: We literally wrote all of those songs except two in the course of 2.5 days.

0: Marvin Allen is tall, with long, curly brown hair down past his shoulders. Badia is shorter, with slightly more coiffed long brown hair. They both stand with their hands clasped in front of them, like they're about to be scolded by the principal. But they've been out of school for a while. Badia is in his mid-50s and Allen in his early 60s. They met back in the early 2010s.
1: Well, years

0: he's doing his videographer stuff. So that's how we met.
1: He ended up getting my phone number and called me and or told me in person. I can't remember, but he had just bought these new effects boxes and I had to check them out because it made his guitar sound ethereal.
0: I got a Strymon Timeline and a Big Sky. And I thought, well, this would be great. We could get together and try it out. The Strymons are pretty incredible pedals and everything. So we plugged in and just started recording, and it was so killer, we just kept going.
1: He just plugged in and just started playing just to show it off. And I was like, we got to just record this.

at first it was just these little sketches that we recorded out. And then after he left, I did some synth stuff and just started sculpting around what he had created in the living room. Well, actually, it was my studio, my home studio at the time. And that's how it started. And that's why a lot of the earlier music is more ambient, because it was just more of just experimenting and kind of feeling each other's musical sensibilities out.

0: Marvin Allen is pretty much a child of the 60s and draws much of his inspiration from guitarists of the psychedelic and progressive rock eras.
1: An influence as it relates to what I do with Craig is Andrew Latimer from Camel. We both love the album Moon Madness. I'm particularly influenced by their guitarist, Andrew Latimer, just because of his tone and his beautiful phrasing. My main influences as it relates to Craig, Andrew Latimer, David Gilmour, Robin Trower.

0: My favorite albums coming up were Bridge of Sighs and Robin Trower Live. One of the things that I use to try to emulate that tone, I've got an original Univibe just like what he and Hendrix used. It's like the original same model. They're worth crazy money on the vintage market now, but I'll never sell that thing. Nothing sounds like it.
1: He unleashes that sound on tracks like Framework.
0: That's the one where I really Trowered out.

0: Craig Padilla is younger than Alan, but after messing around with guitar, he found himself drawn to electronic music with a selection that was constricted by his local library. They didn't have Tangerine Dream or Jean-Michel Jarre, but they did have avant-garde albums released on the Nonesuch label in the late 60s.
1: I'm going back to when I was like 7 years old, 8 years old. The Tehama District Library had a vast album section, and they had a vast electronic and experimental section there. And Charles Dodge was one of them. A lot of the artists on the Nonesuch label back in the day. And I would just pick them out and bring them home, and they were just the bloopy bleepiest things I had ever heard. And I didn't know any what the difference was between a Moog or an RCA synthesizer or was it Princeton Columbia University. I didn't know any of that. I just heard these sounds, and I thought, people are making records with this? Like, is this for aliens to listen to? But I found it awesome.
0: But he caught up, thanks to a school field trip to a planetarium. That's a location where a lot of people first discovered space music.
2: From Earth, it looks like we are at the center. And all these stars revolve around us.
1: And I didn't know about any bands like Tangerine Dream or Klaus Schulze until my teenage years. And that was probably around ninth grade after I first discovered Jean-Michel Jarre at the Schrader Planetarium in Reading. They're playing space music on a field trip in ninth grade in the background.

And the presenter says, does anyone have any questions? And these kids go, yeah, what planet is that? And another one, what star is that? And he gets to me and I go, what music is this? And he goes, well, just come see me after the show and I'll show you. And it changed my life. It was Jean-Michel Jarre's Oxygen album.

Padilla was infected with the synthesizer bug, and got some keyboards, and began making his own music, releasing his debut album, The Heart of the Galaxy, on cassette in 1990. He's put out some 50 recordings since then, all of them exploring dimensions of electronic space and ambient

0: music on Unfolding Skies is so live that even Padilla's cat got in on the action, watching the band play along with Padilla's wife and Skip Murphy, a frequent Padilla collaborator.
1: So we had a third audience member and our cat Buddha, which is where the title Jammin' with Buddha comes from, because he actually came out while Marvin was doing a guitar solo. And in mid-solo, he leans down and pets the cat and carries on, pets the cat some more, and then stands up. And so I'm like, we got to call that Jammin' with Buddha, because...
2: Yeah, Buddha came over and loved on me while I was doing my little David Gilmour tribute.

0: While there's a lot of psychedelic and progressive rock influences on Marvin Allen, he can also whip out an arena rock guitar solo a la Journey's Neil Schon or Boston's Tom Scholz.
1: Yeah, I love Tom Scholz. I even got to see them live once. That song I wrote about 2 years ago, and I routined it with one of my friends. When it came time to add another song to fill out the album, that one seemed like an obvious choice. It always sounded like something Craig and I would do together. And interestingly, that melodic solo is one that I improvised.
2: Well, you had originally called that song Ambient when you handed it to me.
1: The working title
2: was nothing
1: of that
2: like
1: tune.
2: That when I was done.

0: The title track is one of two pieces that wasn't formulated in those 2 days in the living room.
1: Craig had this big epic piece, the title track, Unfolding Skies. And then I listened to it for about 3 weeks and came up with a very loose idea of how to orchestrate. It's like a 15-part orchestration. And then when Craig came over that day, I recorded along to what he already had and just layered it in and layered it in. I started with more of a concept, but it was loose. I always leave room for magic to happen in the moment.
2: The more I was working with it, I was just like, I don't know what else to add to this. I'll bet you this would sound really awesome with some guitar. I'll hand it to Marvin, and his first thought was, wow, that's a tricky one. There's a lot of really interesting sequencer stuff going in there, but he made it work.
1: I think it's really important that one, too, we really kind of recapture our Berlin School vibe with that song.

0: As Craig Bedia and Marvin Allen put their collaboration out into the world, its place in the music firmament doesn't have quite the cultural context, rap, rock, or even new age music. They just want to blow your mind.
1: The music that I make, I know, is heavily inspired by my theater background, because the music is theater for the mind, you know? It's supposed to create a story or a movie in your head that hasn't been made, and that's what I've always found fascinating about this kind of music.
2: Hopefully it's a sense of calm. This type of music just lets all that garbage float away for a while. I like it because it lets you just unload that baggage.
1: Right.
2: And it takes you on a ride, sets you down gently at the end.

I will have a link to Craig Padilla and Marvin Allen's album, Unfolding Skies, in the posting for today's show. That's where you can also read my review of this album. It was the Echoes CD of the Month for April. Just a phenomenal recording. And while you're there, you can find out about the Echoes CD of the Month Club. It's all at Echoes, echoes.org. I'm going to go to one of the long tracks from Unfolding Skies, and this is the title piece.

Craig Badia and Marvin Allen, the title track to Unfolding Skies, Echoes April, CD of the month. Before that, we had a nice interview with Badia and Allen in this half hour of Echoes Today. I'm John DiLiberto. 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

Ahead in the next hour, music by guitarist Tim Mozart, recorded live in a much more mellow mood. And we're going to hear from Eric Hilton, title track to his album A Sky So Close. And it's all ahead in the next hour of Echoes from PRX.

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2: I'm John DiLiberto, and you're hearing echoes from PRX. Ahead this hour, I have Hammock, and they get the Flaming Lips to appear on their new album called The Second Coming Was A Moon Rise. And we're going to go to one of my favorite remixes of all time. It's a song by Conjure One, an offshoot of Delirium, who we heard in the last hour. I also have new music by Ladytron. The trio of Helen Marney, Miro Arroyo, and Daniel Hunt have conjured up the album Paradises. Music by Ladytron, I've got that coming your way, as well as AO Music, featuring the many voices of Miriam Stockley. You might remember that name as the voice of the first two Audie Amos albums way back in the 1990s, but it's the 21st century now on Echoes.

You're hearing Echoes from PRX, and I'm John DiLiberto. Music by Ladytron coming your way, but I'm going to start with guitarist Tim Motzer. He's got a new EP out. It was recorded live at a concert that he did. He was opening for the California Guitar Trio, and this is Tim Motzer in a much more mellow mood. When we hear this piece, keep in mind that all of it is done live with a looping. This is less time than there used to be.

AO Music with Holeloya from their album Otherness, featuring the vocals of Miriam Stockley, and that came out of Ladytron, Sing from Paradises. Chronotope Project in there, Spirit Walk off the album Kaleidoscope, and Mara Katria teaming up on her debut album with Modern English. Pretty impressive. Snow, the name of that track, and the album is Modern M. And up at the top, Tim Motzer from his EP, Grabbing On to Life. What a really nice recording. Stay with me. Ahead in the next half hour, I've got some Twilight Archive and Hammock as Echoes continues from PRX. We don't just play the music on Echoes, we talk to the artists who make the music. 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From Brian Eno to Lorena McKennett, we hear the story behind the music and musicians. 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

You're hearing Echoes from PRX, and I'm John DiLiberto. Some Eric Hilton ahead, but first is Kevin Keller and a single called The

Eric Hilton, title track to his album A Sky So Close, the very prolific half of Thievery Corporation. He's put out so many albums in the last 3 years or so. Twilight Archive ahead of that, The Far Reaches from Duskline, and just a gorgeous track, one of my favorite remixes of all time. The song is Center of the Sun by Conjure One, and this remix is the Solar Stone Chilled Out remix. Just some beautiful vocals by Poe on this track, and it's kind of a heartbreaking song and beautiful at the same time. Kevin Keller up at the top. Coming up, Quiet Resonance. If you think you missed something I played on Echoes, you will find it in the playlist for today's show, and that is at echoes.org. That's Echoes, echoes.org. Hammock's album, The Second Coming Was a Moonrise, features one track with the Flaming Lips on it. It's called Chemicals Make You Small.

0: quiet resonance with Alma Fuerta, Strong Soul from the album Pathways. Really nice guitarist there. And that came out of Hammock from their album The Second Coming Was a Moonrise. Chemicals Make You Small, kind of a downer song from these masters of melancholy. I'm John DiLiberto. Thank you for being with me in the second hour of Echoes today. If you want to reach out to us, please go to echoes.org. That's Echoes, echoes.org. Jeff Town is the producer of Echoes. 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
4: Live from NPR News in Washington, I'm Dan Ronan. Some agents at Immigration and Customs Enforcement will be getting new gloves to wear on the field. The gloves can deliver a 380-volt electric shock to people that the agents are attempting to detain. The agency says it plans to spend $20 million to outfit officers. The Department of Homeland Security calls the devices de-escalation devices. NPR's Meg Anderson explains how they work.
5: They shock you. So it looks just like a black glove, but it's got a little button on the wrist. And when that glows blue, it's activated and delivers an electric shock when it touches skin. It's sort of like a taser, except there are no prongs that come out and break the skin. But it is clearly painful.
6: Yeah.
5: The Instagram page for Compliant Technologies is filled with videos of police officers being subjected to the glove in demonstrations. Most of them grimace or yell and fall to the ground.
4: In Ohio, at least one person is dead this following severe storms and flooding in the rural community of Roseville. From member station WOSU, George Shilcock reports.
7: Ohio Governor Mike DeWine deployed the National Guard to southeast Ohio, where Roseville was almost completely cut off by floodwaters. In northeast Ohio, several prisoners were injured, including four severely, after being struck by lightning. In Columbus, 80-mile-an-hour winds damaged homes and ripped the roof off of a community center. Willard Rubel's camper was crushed by a tree 20 minutes after he decided to go to work on his day off.
8: I wasn't going to work, and then I just, something told me just going to work. If I wouldn't have went to work, it would probably kill me.
7: The storm knocked out power for over 100,000 American Electric Power customers, but the utility expects most to be restored by the end of the week. For NPR News, I'm George Shilcock in Columbus.
4: A growing number of Canadians are calling for Ottawa to expel the U.S. Ambassador Pete Hoekstra. Dan Karpinchuk reports an online petition says the ambassador has made statements that undermine the Canadian-U.S. diplomatic relationship.
9: The woman behind the petition, Lee Walker of Calgary, says the response has been far beyond what she expected. On Tuesday, it had 30,000 signatures. By Wednesday, that number had jumped to 70,000. The petition says Hoekstra should be declared persona non grata and should be expelled. Walker says Hoekstra has repeated President Trump's rhetoric about annexing Canada and has criticized Canadian politicians who have responded to tariffs by discouraging travel to the U.S. and supporting a ban on American alcohol. Walker says the response shows many Canadians are uncomfortable with how Hoekstra has acted. The petition will be presented in the Canadian Parliament this fall by Green Party leader Elizabeth May. For NPR News, I'm Dan Karpinchuk in Toronto.
4: The Los Angeles Lakers have been sold to a group involving Bob Iger, the former Disney CEO, and Gerald Kushner, the price tag $12.5 billion. This is NPR. A grand jury has indicted Nick Reiner on murder charges in the killing of his parents, director, actor Rob Reiner and Michelle Singer Reiner. As NPR's Mandalit DeBlanco reports, he's pleaded not guilty.
10: The grand jury's newly unsealed indictment alleges that Nick Reiner was lying in wait before attacking his parents. On December 14th, the beloved Hollywood director, actor Rob Reiner, and producer, photographer Michelle Singer Reiner were found stabbed to death in their Brentwood home. Hours later, their youngest son was arrested and charged with murder. Since then, the 32-year-old has remained behind bars without bail. He entered a not guilty plea and is scheduled for a pretrial hearing in September. L.A. County District Attorney Nathan Hochman says the killing was, quote, a profound betrayal by someone who is loved and trusted by the very people he's accused of killing. Hochman said the new allegations mean if he's found guilty, Reiner could face the death penalty. Prosecutors haven't yet decided whether to seek it. Mandalit Del Barco, NPR News, Los Angeles.
4: The town of Marion, Kansas has agreed to pay a now-retired reporter $850,000 to settle her federal lawsuit. This over a 2023 police raid at the newspaper she worked. Journalist Phyllis Zorn said her lawsuit and the raid violated press freedom and was an unreasonable case of law enforcement search. Ted Decker, the CEO of Home Depot, is taking a temporary medical leave to deal with an undisclosed medical issue. The Atlanta-based company made the announcement on Wednesday. Several officials will lead the company in his absence. This is NPR.
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5: Live from NPR News in Washington, I'm Dave Mattingly. Search teams in western Colombia continue to find bodies in the aftermath of Monday's strong earthquake. At least 265 people are confirmed dead. Nearly 3,500 people were injured. The State Department says search and rescue teams from the U.S. were sent to Colombia yesterday to help. Aid agencies say the first 48 to 72 hours are most critical when it comes to finding survivors in the rubble of collapsed buildings. The Department of Homeland Security plans to equip officers from U.S. Immigration and Customs Enforcement with gloves that can deliver electric shocks to people being arrested. As NPR's Meg Anderson reports, Compliant Technologies says the gloves are designed for de-escalation.
6: Kenneth Corey, a former New York City police officer, says use of force is like a ladder. Each rung gets more intense. If someone charges at you with a knife, more force might be warranted. He says it's how an agency uses a new tool that matters most.
7: Any new piece of equipment that's being introduced, you have to have strong policies that govern its use, and then you have to make sure that your people are being held accountable.
6: But ICE has faced intense scrutiny over its use of force, including multiple fatal shootings. Some immigrant advocates worry those guardrails won't happen at the agency. In a statement, DHS told NPR that ICE is always assessing officer needs to ensure they have the tools to safely make arrests. Compliant Technologies declined to comment. Meg Anderson, NPR News.
5: Attorney General Todd Blanche says fraud charges have been filed against a former employee of the Southern Poverty Law Center. Kyle Gassett with Troy Public Radio says the ex-employee believes she's being unfairly targeted by the Trump administration.
8: Heidi Byrick spent over 20 years at the SPLC. While she was there, Blanche says she funneled donor money through shell companies to informants who were embedded with neo-Nazi and white supremacist groups.
9: I believe she was part of the effort to open bank accounts in completely fictitious companies' names and make payments to individuals for reasons that were not accurate as described.
8: The court filing also claims Byrick was romantically linked to an informant that received over $1 million. Byrick's attorney says she willingly came to court to fight the charges and points to her record of work to dismantle hate groups and her testimony in Congress's investigation of January 6th. For NPR News, I'm Kyle Gassett in Montgomery, Alabama.
5: Officials at Fort Hood in Texas are investigating yesterday's deadly crash of a U.S. Army Apache helicopter. It went down in a field, killing both soldiers aboard. The crash sparked a wildfire that forced the evacuation of some nearby homes. This is NPR News. Three states are scheduled to execute death row inmates today: Alabama, Tennessee, and Oklahoma. Each was convicted of murder. Each will be put to death by lethal injection. The last time three states carried out executions on the same day was in January of 2010, when prisoners were put to death in Ohio, Texas, and Louisiana. Some users of the gaming video platform known as Twitch are criticizing plans by the company to use creators' video and audio content to train the parent company's AI models. Twitch says users can opt out if they so choose. NPR's Chloe Veltman says the parent company is Amazon.
3: In the deluge of comments that accompanied a video Q&A session held on the Twitch platform, many creators complained about having to opt out of having their videos used to train Amazon AI. Chief Product Officer Mike Minton explained the decision.
10: If it was opt-in, nobody would opt in. That's honestly the answer.
3: Twitch distributes more than 2 million hours of audio and video content daily, valuable data for improving the quality of AI models. Most major social and digital platforms turn AI model training on by default and require users to manually opt out. Amazon did not respond to NPR's request for comment. Chloe Veltman, NPR News.
5: Scientists say a new study suggests a protective vest tested on mannequins during the first Artemis moon mission could sharply reduce radiation exposure for astronauts during severe solar storms. NASA says radiation remains one of the biggest threats to astronauts as it prepares for future moon missions. I'm Dave Mattingly in Washington.
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0: Live from NPR News in Washington, I'm Windsor Johnston. Rescue crews in Western Colombia are digging through the rubble, searching for survivors after this week's powerful earthquake. The operation is growing more urgent as teams move beyond the critical 72-hour window. Reporter John Otis is in Cali, one of the cities hit hardest by the quake.
1: Colombian officials know they're in a race against the clock. At a news conference yesterday, Cali Mayor Alejandro Eder said they have identified 7 sites in the earthquake zone where they have the best chance to save people. Let's listen.
2: Necesitamos mucho orden en las 7 zonas de rescate. Necesitamos mucho silencio.
1: So here the mayor is calling on Cali residents to avoid the disaster zone so as not to create traffic jams or to get in the way of rescue teams.
0: That's John Otis reporting. Attorney General Todd Blanche is speaking out for the first time since his Senate confirmation last week. He says a plan to compensate people the White House claims were targeted by the Biden administration is dead. NPR's Carrie Johnson reports the proposed anti-weaponization fund drew bipartisan outrage on Capitol Hill.
3: Todd Blanche says there's no infrastructure for the nearly $1.8 billion fund, no commissioners, and no transfer of money from the Treasury. President Trump touted the fund as a way to help his supporters who face charges, including for storming the U.S. Capitol on January 6th. Blanche addressed the question with reporters at the DOJ.
4: He feels very strongly that he would want to make them whole, as do I, but it will not be through the anti-weaponization fund.
3: January 6th defendants and other Trump allies already have filed separate legal claims with the Justice Department, seeking money for the ways they say the DOJ harmed them. Carrie Johnson, NPR News, Washington.
0: A growing number of Canadians are calling for Ottawa to expel U.S. Ambassador Pete Hoekstra. Dan Karpinchuk reports an online petition says he's made statements that undermine the Canada-U.S. diplomatic relationship.
5: The woman behind the petition, Lee Walker of Calgary, says the response has been far beyond what she expected. On Tuesday, it had 30,000 signatures. By Wednesday, that number had jumped to 70,000. The petition says Hoekstra should be declared persona non grata and should be expelled. Walker says Hoekstra has repeated President Trump's rhetoric about annexing Canada and has criticized Canadian politicians who have responded to tariffs by discouraging travel to the U.S. and supporting a ban on American alcohol. Walker says the response shows many Canadians are uncomfortable with how Hoekstra has acted. The petition will be presented in the Canadian Parliament this fall by Green Party leader Elizabeth May. For NPR News, I'm Dan Karpinchuk in Toronto.
0: You're listening to NPR News from Washington. Large parts of Western Europe are sweltering again, with Britain facing its 5th heat wave of the summer. Temperatures could reach 100 degrees today in central and southeastern England, just shy of the August record set in 2003. Britain is on track for its hottest summer on record, while drought and wildfires have spread across much of the country. 2 people are dead following a military helicopter crash in central Texas on Wednesday. Gabriel Velazquez-Nayroff from member station KUT in Austin reports.
6: The Bell County Sheriff's Office says the Apache attack helicopter crashed around 1:30 p.m. local time and started a fire which has since been contained. The crew members were later pronounced dead at 2:30 p.m., according to the Sheriff's Office. The aircraft was based in Fort Hood. It's unclear what led to the crash. Military responders, local fire and police departments, and the Texas Department of Public Safety all responded to the incident. Fort Hood's Criminal Investigations Division and the Bell County Sheriff's Office are now investigating. For NPR News, I'm Gabriel Velazquez-Neira in Austin.
0: Emergency crews are nearing full containment of the 3 major wildfires near Spokane, Washington. The blazes have burned nearly 10,000 acres and damaged or destroyed more than 800 structures. All evacuation orders have been lifted, allowing residents to return to their neighborhoods. A man is charged with setting fire to one of them, while the causes of the other 2 remain under investigation. I'm Windsor Johnston, and you're listening to NPR News from Washington.
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0: Live from NPR News in Washington, I'm Windsor Johnston. Grocery shoppers could see more discounts in the produce aisle after lettuce prices fell sharply last month. Companies are trying to win back consumers after a widespread outbreak of a foodborne illness linked to iceberg lettuce from Mexico. NPR's Scott Horsley reports those lower prices are also helping to ease inflation.
1: Lettuce prices plunged more than 16% last month. It was the biggest one-month drop on record. And it's all because of that deadly cyclosporiasis outbreak that forced a recall of some imported iceberg lettuce. Since then, anxious shoppers have been steering clear of other kinds of lettuce. Now, produce prices tend to bounce around a lot, depending on growing conditions and other factors, and lettuce prices will probably rebound once this food scare passes.
0: That's NPR's Scott Horsley reporting. Two media organizations are suing President Trump over his subscription service offering early access to his Truth Social posts. NPR's Bobby Allen reports the suit claims the service violates the First Amendment and is asking a court to block it.
2: The Intercept and the Freedom of the Press Foundation are suing Trump and White House officials, alleging that the service known as Truth API is illegal. For up to $100,000 a month, the offering provides banks and other investors with faster access to Trump's often market-moving social media posts, where the president makes announcements about economic policy, the war in Iran, and other matters. Trump media officials say so far, 10 customers have signed up. The suit claims the service is, quote, extraordinary, corrupt, and unconstitutional. The suit argues selling early access to the president's posts violates the First Amendment's guarantee of equal public access to the president's statements. Trump's media company said monetizing social media data is not unusual, adding that the president created the platform as a, quote, uncancelable haven for free speech. Bobby Allen, NPR News.
0: Fire managers in the northwestern U.S. are bracing for a storm system with possible thunderstorms and high winds. NPR's Kirk Sigler reports the weather could make the wildfires burning there spread more quickly.
3: This forecast is a good news, bad news situation. The storm could bring lightning and high winds to fan more fires, but possible rain and those winds could help blow out dense smoke that's been trapped in valleys here for weeks.
4: It is what it is. I don't let my daughter come out in it, but dog still has to get exercise, otherwise she's pain, so here we are.
3: In Idaho, Casey Mooney is taking her dog for a morning hike in the foothills above downtown Boise. A recent wildfire here was a close call for the city, but ended up just blackening the sagebrush and grasses in the popular trail system.
4: It's been hit and miss, better, worse, so we get it out as early as we can and get home and get inside.
3: Into the AC before it hits 100 degrees again. Kirk Sigler, NPR News, Boise.
0: This is NPR. Taylor Swift and Lyle Lovett will be inducted into the Nashville Songwriters Hall of Fame. The two will be honored during the organization's annual gala later this year. Swift launched her career in Nashville as a preteen and has written or co-written many of her biggest hits. Pharmaceutical company Eli Lilly is studying a new obesity drug. It's not yet approved by the FDA, but that hasn't stopped people from selling unapproved versions. NPR's Sydney Lupkin reports, now the drug company is suing.
5: Eli Lilly says it has filed 6 lawsuits against businesses selling what it calls black market retatrutide. They include a medical spa chain in California and a compounding pharmacy in Texas. The drug company is also suing companies that sell so-called research-only peptides online. Retatrutide is currently in phase 3 clinical trials. Because it targets 3 hormones, GLP-1, GIP, and glucagon, it's more powerful than GLP-1s already on the market. However, since retatrutide isn't FDA approved, compounding it, repackaging it, or selling its active ingredient to compounders is illegal, the FDA says. Unapproved products may be contaminated, contain too much or too little of the active ingredient, or be counterfeit products that contain none at all. Sydney Lupkin, NPR News.
0: A Powerball ticket sold in Illinois hit last night's jackpot worth just over $1 billion. It's the largest Powerball prize this year and the 8th largest in the game's history. I'm Windsor Johnston, NPR News in Washington.
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0: Live from NPR News in Washington, I'm Windsor Johnston. The U.S. ambassador to Israel is condemning what he calls a horrific act of terror by Israeli settlers against Palestinians. NPR's Daniel Estrin reports the U.S. is urging Israel to remove those besieging Palestinian homes in a village in the occupied West Bank.
1: A group of settlers has camped outside Palestinian homes in the village of Kusra for days. One of the homes under siege belongs to a U.S. citizen. Palestinian families have been trapped with restricted access to food and supplies. U.S. Ambassador to Israel Mike Huckabee says the U.S. asked Israeli forces to remove the settlers, whom he called Israeli terrorists. Israeli forces dismantled the settler tent Wednesday, but detained only one Israeli, former mayor of the village, Hani Odeh. He said Thursday the settlers were still there besieging the Palestinian families in the presence of the Israeli army. This comes during a spate of settler attacks and land takeovers. Daniel Estrin, NPR News, Tel Aviv.
0: Rescue crews in western Colombia are searching for survivors after Monday's powerful earthquake. At least 265 people are dead and nearly 500 others are missing. Democrats are trying to win back control of Congress this November, but recent primaries have exposed deep divisions over the party's direction. NPR's Elena Moore reports those tensions could make it harder to hold the Democratic coalition together in close races this fall.
2: The general election is all about growing your coalition, but that only matters if Democrats show up and in full. It's clear these anti-establishment candidates are re-energizing a part of the base that has felt disconnected from the party in recent elections. But that could come at a risk of alienating other key parts of the base. And when you're looking at toss-up races this fall, Democrats can't afford to have any voter stay home.
0: NPR's Elena Moore reporting. A recent series of cyber attacks on U.S. water systems have exposed vulnerabilities in critical infrastructure. NPR's Jenna McLaughlin reports on a small town in Minnesota that was impacted.
3: Mayor Nate George of Bram, Minnesota, says he was just starting his workday on a Monday in July when he learned that a local water operator had discovered a problem with the water pump. Local teams restored the flow of water to Bram residents quickly, but learned they were just one target in what appears to be a nationwide series of cyber attacks. U.S. officials and experts believe Iran may be to blame. Here's Mayor George.
4: Bram's not being targeted. It's the internet access points.
3: Mayor George understands that small towns can now be swept up in geopolitical conflicts. Iran has targeted U.S. critical infrastructure before to send a message that its hackers can impact American citizens in their homes. Jen McLaughlin, NPR News.
0: This is NPR News in Washington. Severe storms have spawned tornadoes and flash flooding across parts of the Midwest, killing at least two people and knocking out power to hundreds of thousands of customers. A four-year-old boy died when a tree fell on a home in Indiana. Authorities are also investigating whether the storms caused a deadly house explosion there. In Ohio, another person died during a medical emergency after flooded roads prevented first responders from reaching them. The government of Puerto Rico continues to ration water to residents, cutting service to homes on a rotating schedule. A recent drought has contributed to the island's aging water pipes. NPR's Adrian Florido spent time in a building in the capital, San Juan, where people have been dealing with dry faucets for months.
5: The tidy three-story condo building on Pomarosa Street lost reliable water service about a year ago. Many days, like today, they get none. Other days, there's just enough water pressure for a trickle to reach the first floor, where Sonia Palacios lives.
6: To not have water, it's like a handicap.
5: This is Norma Peña.
7: If there is some water, you go to the chat and let everybody know there's water, at least in the first floor.
5: When that text message arrives, the families up on the third floor come downstairs to their neighbors' patios and fill their jugs from garden hoses.
6: They know they need no permission if there's water.
5: 10 families navigating Puerto Rico's water crisis. Adrian Florido, NPR News, San Juan, Puerto Rico.
0: I'm Windsor Johnston, NPR News, in Washington.
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0: Live from NPR News in Washington, I'm Windsor Johnston. Search and rescue operations continue in western Colombia 3 days after a powerful earthquake killed more than 260 people. About 500 others remain missing. The mayor of one of the hardest-hit areas is asking residents to cooperate with rescue efforts. Reporter John Otis has more from the city of Cali.
1: Colombian officials know they are in a race against the clock to find people trapped in collapsed buildings. Cali Mayor Alejandro Eyre says they are now focusing on 7 sites in the earthquake zone where they have the best chance to save people.
2: Necesitamos mucho orden.
1: The mayor also called on Cali residents to avoid the disaster zone so as not to cause traffic jams or get in the way of rescue teams. He added that workers inside the buildings need silence so their listening devices can detect signs of life. For NPR News, I'm John Otis in Cali, Colombia.
0: The Department of Homeland Security is planning to equip officers from U.S. Immigration and Customs Enforcement with gloves that can deliver electric shocks to people being arrested. NPR's Meg Anderson reports Compliant Technology says the gloves are designed for de-escalation.
3: Kenneth Corey, a former New York City police officer, says use of force is like a ladder. Each rung gets more intense. If someone charges at you with a knife, more force might be warranted. He says it's how an agency uses a new tool that matters most.
4: You have to have strong policies that govern its use, and then you have to make sure that your people are being held accountable.
3: But ICE has faced intense scrutiny over its use of force, including multiple fatal shootings. Some immigrant advocates worry those guardrails won't happen at the agency. In a statement, DHS told NPR that ICE is always assessing officer needs to ensure they have the tools to safely make arrests. Meg Anderson, NPR News.
0: The Justice Department has filed criminal charges against a former employee of the Southern Poverty Law Center. NPR's Jude Joffe Block reports.
5: Heidi Byrick is an expert in white supremacist hate groups and used to direct Southern Poverty Law Center's intelligence project, which used paid informants to track extremist groups. The Justice Department has accused the organization and Byrick of making improper payments of millions of dollars to informants through fictitious companies. Byrick's attorney, Michael Proctor, said in a statement that Byrick is innocent, the case is politically motivated, and that she was targeted because of, quote, her important work combating hate groups and extremists. Federal officials said Byrick was arrested, but her lawyer disputed that and said she voluntarily appeared in court to fight the charges. Jude Joffe Block, NPR News.
0: You're listening to NPR News from Washington. The Kennedy Center Board is set to meet today to consider renovation plans after a judge blocked a 2-year shutdown. The center has faced legal challenges over President Trump's controversial overhaul, including its renaming and proposed closure for repairs. Board members are expected to discuss several options, including a full closure, limited access, or phase work that would allow some programming to continue. Millions of people across Western Europe stepped outside last night to watch a sunset with a solar eclipse. Alexis Marshall reports the path of totality passed through parts of Greenland, Iceland, and Spain.
6: In a tiny Galician town, hundreds of locals and visitors filled the streets to view this rare astronomical event.
7: Look at that!
6: Bill Courtney of Michigan traveled all the way here with his college buddies to be in the path of totality. This is his 4th total solar eclipse.
8: It's a very special bit of geometry that allows for that spectacle to take place.
6: This was the Spanish mainland's first total solar eclipse in more than a century, but another one is coming next year. For NPR News, I'm Alexis Marshall in El Cadabo, Spain.
0: Large parts of Western Europe are sweltering again, with Britain facing its 5th heat wave of the summer. Temperatures could reach 100 degrees today in central and southeastern England, just shy of the August record set in 2003. I'm Windsor Johnston, NPR News, in Washington.
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0: 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From opioids litigation to treaty rights to tribal self-governance, with offices in Washington, D.C., New Mexico, California, and Alaska. 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

0: Live from NPR News in Washington, I'm Windsor Johnston. Democratic lawmakers are calling for an investigation into conditions aboard the USS Abraham Lincoln. The aircraft carrier has spent more than 200 straight days at sea during its extended deployment in the Middle East. Military families have reported food and supply shortages, broken plumbing, and worsening mental health among the crew. Some sailors have reportedly tried to jump overboard, prompting calls for an official inspection. NPR has not independently confirmed this story, which was first reported by Navy Times Stars and Stripes. The Navy disputes reports of an increase in suicide attempts and says mental health support is available aboard the ship. Stocks on Wall Street opened higher this morning as the Labor Department reported more modest inflation at the wholesale level. NPR's Scott Horsley reports the Dow Jones Industrial Average rose about 190 points in early trading.
1: Prices at the wholesale level are climbing more slowly now, much like prices at the retail level. A new report from the Labor Department shows wholesale prices in July were up 4.7% from a year ago. That's a smaller annual increase than the 5.5% jump for the 12 months ending in June. Wholesale prices were flat between June and July. The news is likely to be welcomed by inflation fighters at the Federal Reserve, although prices are still climbing faster than the central bank would like. Investors are betting the Fed will feel less pressure to raise interest rates when policymakers meet next month. Still, bond markets are signaling that other interest rates on things like mortgages may go higher. Scott Horsley, NPR News, Washington.
0: The U.S. Treasury Department says it refunded another $30 billion in tariffs last month, bringing the total to $115 billion. NPR's Emily Fang reports the refunds follow a Supreme Court ruling against the Trump administration's method of collecting the duties.
2: Tariffs are a key part of President Trump's economic toolkit. But by the end of last month, the U.S. had refunded a good chunk of them, $115 billion, out of the approximately $166 billion in tariffs wrongfully collected under an interpretation of trade law the Supreme Court struck down this February. The Trump administration then rolled out a new round of tariffs on about 60 countries last month, which it alleged were exporting some goods made with forced labor. But earlier this month, a coalition of 25 U.S. states sued the administration over those new tariffs, arguing they are an attempt to simply replace the customs duties already struck down. Emily Fang, NPR News, Washington.
0: Rescue crews in western Colombia are searching for survivors after Monday's powerful earthquake. At least 265 people are dead. This is NPR News. Parts of the northwestern U.S. are preparing for a storm system that could bring thunderstorms and high winds. NPR's Kirk Sigler reports the weather could make the wildfires burning there spread more quickly.
3: This forecast is a good news, bad news situation. The storm could bring lightning and high winds to fan more fires, but possible rain and those winds could help blow out dense smoke that's been trapped in valleys here for weeks.
4: It is what it is. I don't let my daughter come out in it, but dog still has to get exercise, otherwise she's pain, so here we are.
3: In Idaho, Casey Mooney is taking her dog for a morning hike in the foothills above downtown Boise. A recent wildfire here was a close call for the city, but ended up just blackening the sagebrush and grasses in the popular trail system.
4: It's been hit and miss, better, worse, so we get it out as early as we can and get home and get inside.
3: Into the AC before it hits 100 degrees again. Kirk Sigler, NPR News, Boise.
0: Emergency crews are nearing full containment of the three major wildfires near Spokane, Washington. The blazes have burned nearly 10,000 acres and damaged or destroyed more than 800 structures. All evacuation orders have been lifted, allowing residents to return to their neighborhoods. Authorities have charged a man with setting one of the fires. The causes of the other two are under investigation. A Powerball ticket sold in Illinois hit last night's jackpot worth just over $1 billion. It's the largest Powerball prize this year and the eighth largest in the game's history. I'm Windsor Johnston, NPR News, in Washington.
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1: The three-day arts and music festival put on by the Powaki Pueblo in New Mexico gets underway this weekend. 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
1: Diddle-i, oh, diddle-i, hey, diddle-i whistle, diddle-i, dead, in the middle of the fiddle I play. 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
4: Live from NPR News in Washington, I'm Windsor Johnston. The U.S. ambassador to Israel is condemning what he calls a horrific act of terror by Israeli settlers against Palestinians. NPR's Daniel Estrin reports the U.S. is urging Israel to remove those besieging Palestinian homes in a village in the occupied West Bank.
5: A group of settlers has camped outside Palestinian homes in the village of Kusra for days. One of the homes under siege belongs to a U.S. citizen. Palestinian families have been trapped with restricted access to food and supplies. U.S. Ambassador to Israel Mike Huckabee says the U.S. asked Israeli forces to remove the settlers, whom he called Israeli terrorists. Israeli forces dismantled the settler tent Wednesday, but detained only one Israeli, former mayor of the village, Hani Odeh. He said Thursday the settlers were still there besieging the Palestinian families in the presence of the Israeli army. This comes during a spate of settler attacks and land takeovers. Daniel Estrin, NPR News, Tel Aviv.
4: Temperatures are forecast to hit 100 degrees today in parts of southern England, which normally has relatively cool summers. But July was the hottest month on record in the United Kingdom, and the country's weather agency says 2026 is on track to be the hottest year on record as well. NPR's Lauren Frere reports from London.
6: After a little respite during a solar eclipse, the sun is back here and it's blazing. Firefighters are battling a rare wildfire in southern England's New Forest, where normally green pastures have turned brown. Drought has been declared in three quarters of England and in all of Wales. Some water companies say they could run out of water within 6 weeks. They're asking residents not to wash cars or use sprinklers and even reuse pasta water in their gardens. Heat health warnings are in effect across the country, with air conditioning rare even in British hospitals. Nursing unions say staff have been fainting on the job. Lauren Fryer, NPR News, London.
4: Some users of the gaming video platform known as Twitch are criticizing plans by the company to use creators' video and audio content to train the parent company's AI models. NPR's Chloe Veltman reports.
7: In the deluge of comments that accompanied a video Q&A session held on the Twitch platform, many creators complained about having to opt out of having their videos used to train Amazon AI. Twitch distributes more than 2 million hours of audio and video content daily, valuable data for improving the quality of AI models. Most major social and digital platforms turn AI model training on by default and require users to manually opt out. Amazon did not respond to NPR's request for comment. Chloe Veltman, NPR News.
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8: This is statewide news from Alaska Public Media. I'm Ava White. Construction of the long-awaited and controversial road connecting King Cove to Cold Bay through the Eisenbeck National Wildlife Refuge is almost underway. Last week, a barge full of heavy equipment required for the road's construction arrived in King Cove. King Cove City Administrator Gary Hennig says the arrival of the barge is significant.
9: I don't know if we're on the verge of history, but we're on the verge of something we think finally happening. It's been an incredible up and down issue.
8: For decades, the King Cove community has advocated for a road that would connect it to Cold Bay's all-weather runway. Efforts have stalled out in large part due to concerns over the road's impacts on the Eisenbeck Wildlife Refuge ecosystem. But last year, President Trump prioritized the road through an executive order, eventually leading to a land exchange between the federal government and King Cove's Native Corporation. The exchange was challenged in federal court by several environmental groups and three tribal governments. Hendick says a decision on those cases is expected in the next few weeks. The same environmental groups and tribal governments filed two additional lawsuits last month against the Army Corps of Engineers in hopes of overturning a critical permit authorizing the road's construction. Despite the pending lawsuits, Hendick remains optimistic.
9: All the years I've been involved, it's amazing where we're at. We've had a lot of interesting game changers, mostly at the political level, and it's now coming together.
8: If road construction is permitted to continue, Hendick says it's scheduled to start next month. The Trump administration is canceling federal support for the Arctic Report Card. The annual peer-reviewed report has been published by the National Oceanic and Atmospheric Administration since 2006. The Alaska Beacon reports that NOAA announced Tuesday it will no longer provide administrative support for the report, but NOAA scientists and programs will continue to collect climate data, according to an agency statement. The report typically includes peer-reviewed studies about sea ice extent and thickness, air temperature, vegetation changes, glacial melt, marine productivity, and the status of Arctic wildlife species. The University of Alaska Fairbanks is a major contributor to the report. About two-thirds of the chapters from last year's report had lead or contributing authors from Alaska. In a statement, Senator Lisa Murkowski said NOAA's decision to withdraw support for the report was part of a, quote, troubling federal trend, end quote, at a time that the Arctic needs more support, not less. Murkowski said the move would ultimately be bad for Alaskans. The move was also criticized by environmental and academic groups. This is Alaska Public Media.
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12: 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Some light rain expected this morning, otherwise cloudy skies today, some clearing by late tonight, and mostly sunny tomorrow. High today near 70 and low tonight 56. Might be a little bit of a muggy day. 54 now in Palmer, 55 in Girdwood, and 58 degrees in Anchorage at KNBA. It's 8 minutes past 7 o'clock, and this is the Morning Line program. My name is Danny Preston. And we got new music from Broken Social Scene on the way. Jim James and My Morning Jacket coming up, too. And let's get things off to a start with our acoustic alarm clock. We will hear from the new album from Father, Mother, and Son trio, Slack Key Ohana. We've got Joy Lotikin's got a brand new album coming out in September, but why wait for that? We'll go back to take one from a 2023 album of hers. This is Peter, Paul, and Mary.

from the new album, The Ohana Sessions. It's Slack Key Ohana with Sherry on 90.3 KNBA. In front of that, the marvelous voice of Joy Lodican with Purple Haze, obviously, not the Jimi Hendrix song. And that comes from her Proof of Life album back in 2023, and of course she's got a new disc coming out. Her brand new album, Hope is a Heavy Thing, is due out September 25th. And this Saturday she begins her Heavy Thing tour. And got a whole bunch of dates all throughout the fall. And sadly, she's not coming to Alaska this time around. Maybe next time. And we started out with Peter, Paul, and Mary, song that put a lot of cornflakes on the breakfast table for Pete Seeger and Lee Hayes, who originally recorded the song with the Weavers, wrote and recorded the song with the Weavers in 1949. Peter, Paul, and Mary's debut album, which you got kicking around somewhere, or your parents do, or your grandparents do. A self-titled album from 1962 featured If I Had a Hammer, and the rest is history. There you go. That's our acoustic alarm clock. It's 19 minutes past 7 o'clock on this here Morning Line radio program. A grim Cusco silver forecast. Rhonda McBride has details in that story and more coming up at 7:30. 19 past 7 now, and broken social scene.

0: 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Stronger Together on 90.3 KNBA. My Morning Jacket in there with Everyday Magic and Hey Amanda. New music from a Canadian collaborative Broken Social Scene. It's 7:30. Welcome to the Morning Line program for Thursday, or as we like to call it, almost Friday. My name is Danny Preston, and good to have you along this morning. Are you ready for Parlor in the Round on Grass? Well, let me explain. Three of Alaska's most celebrated songwriters will take the stage together for an evening of music stories and spontaneous collaboration during Parlor in the Round, an outdoor concert on the Anchorage Museum lawn, presented in partnership with the Anchorage Downtown Partnership and the museum. Concert features Tyson Davis from Blackwater Railroad Company, Emma Hill, Ashley Young, and it's all hosted by Kevin Worrell. So it's going to be a lot of fun. The Parlor goes outside. Equal parts songwriter showcase, storytelling event, and musical game show. Throughout the evening, as you know, artists take turns performing original songs and sharing the stories behind them and responding to creative prompts submitted by the audience and making them into songs. Every performance is unique and a lot of fun. And it's outside, rain or shine, at the museum on the lawn this Saturday at 5:30. Yay. Let's see. Music coming up from Billy Strings, Feist, The Cars, and more after KMBA News.
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2: As waters rise in Juneau's glacial outburst flood, families debate whether to stay or go. I'm Rhonda McBride with your KMBA News update. Juneau is waiting, watching, and hoping that barriers put in place will keep water from a glacial outburst flood from invading homes. Overnight, the flood stage for the Mendenhall River went from minor flooding to moderate, with floodwaters expected to crest at the major flooding stage sometime after 11 this morning. As KTOO's Alex Solomon reports, hundreds of people live in harm's way and face some agonizing choices.
3: On Marion Drive, Ann Lind plans to watch the flood crest from her second-story balcony overlooking the Mendenhall River.
4: I got lawn chairs up there, and we'll just be sitting there, and that's where I've been every year.
3: Lind says her crawl space flooded last year when water leaked through the HESCO barriers and a drainage pipe failed. She says she's staying again this year to protect her property.
4: Because if I wouldn't have stayed last year, I never would have known that I was flooding back there, and the flooding would have been way worse because within 30 minutes of me calling for help, I had 9 guys and 5 pumps back there.
3: She says she's more confident her home won't flood this time. That's because the U.S. Army Corps of Engineers has placed an industrial-sized pump just beyond her lawn to send water that leaks through the flood wall back over into the river. Although she plans to stay behind with her 17-year-old daughter, she says her other kids and pets will evacuate, heeding the advice of officials. Downstream from Lynn's place, on Meander Way, Locke Brown says he and his wife are optimistic about flood protection this year. Last year, the pair's crawl space and garage flooded.
5: If we had these pumps on the roads sitting here last year, I think we probably wouldn't have had any water in the house.
3: They say they're grateful for the pumps and bolstered flood wall provided by the Army Corps this year, but they're not taking any chances. They say that once the water rises high up on the barriers, they plan to evacuate to a camper they have set up outside of the flood zone. Locke is retired from the U.S. Coast Guard, and his wife still works for the Coast Guard.
5: We've made our living saving people when they know they should have left.
3: So he says the prudent thing is to leave, since there's a possibility that the barriers could fail.
5: It's one of those unknowns. You just, prepare for the worst and hope for the best. So we feel like at this point we're just driftwood. Whatever happens is going to happen, and we're just going to have to deal with it when it's over.
3: On View Drive, many residents say they're planning to stay to try to protect their property and to look out for their neighbors. View Drive is a forested cul-de-sac that forms a peninsula jutting into the Mendenhall River. It's been hit the hardest by past floods. And for a second year in a row, the street has been left without the protection of the flood wall constructed by the City and Borough of Juneau and the Army Corps. Officials have said in the past that the street has porous soil, and they doubt the homes could be protected. Mandy Malott lives at the end of the cul-de-sac. She bought the house from a family she babysat when she was growing up in Juneau. It looks over Stroller White Mountain, where her father died in 2005.
6: It's a very spiritual place to us. It's a private place, and we'll do what we can to protect it.
3: She and her family are tribal citizens, and she says she's grateful for the dozens of sandbags that the Central Council of the Tlingit and Haida Indian Tribes of Alaska dropped off on Tuesday. With help from Clarice Larson, I'm Alex Solomon in Juneau.
2: KTOO, our sister public radio and TV station in Juneau, has live cameras positioned throughout the flood zone. To see the extent of that flooding, go to ktoo.org. Federal fisheries managers braced for the worst for the Kuskokwim Coho Run in western Alaska. These fish are also known as silvers. They knew that there was a major crash of silvers in 2022, the year that this summer's run spawned. Now, after their four-year migration out in the ocean, turns out that this season's run is performing only slightly better than its parent year. And as KYUK's Evan Erickson reports, that has prompted emergency closures.
7: The closure goes into effect today and is a continuation of a state closure already in place. Yukon Delta National Wildlife Refuge manager Spencer Reardon says this year's Coho Run is tracking similar to 2022, when estimated returns were the lowest in more than two decades.
8: 50% of the run has already passed Bethel now. Could the numbers improve with some late runs? Absolutely. We want to open the river, but until the fish say we can, we're closed at this moment.
7: As of August 10th, Reardon says an estimated 96,000 coho had passed the Kuskokwim River sonar just downriver from Kwikuk. On the same day in 2022, that number was around 86,000.
8: That's not a lot of difference when you're comparing poor numbers to poor numbers.
7: Reardon says other recent years have averaged almost double that number of coho salmon passed through the lower river at this point in the season. The closure by federal managers comes just days after the Alaska Department of Fish and Game issued its own coho fishing closure on the river, also citing drastically reduced numbers at the sonar. In 2022, the state closed the entire Kuskokwim River and nearly all tributaries to coho salmon fishing for the first time ever. Coho rebounded in the years that followed, but Reardon says this year's low numbers didn't come as a total surprise.
8: In 2022, that's the parent year for most of the coho salmon that we're seeing this year. And because those numbers were low, we did half expect them to come in low also.
7: But Reardon says looking at parent years to predict coho run strength isn't always reliable.
8: Like in 2020, the runs were low too, but 4 years later, 2024, they were adequate enough that we relinquished authority.
7: Federally qualified subsistence users will still be able to use more targeted methods like dip nets and beach seines to fish for other species of salmon, but all gill nets will be banned during the closure. In Bethel, I'm Evan Erickson.
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0: Burn the Other End, Billy Strings on 90.3 KNBA. In front of Billy, it was Feist and Hiding Out in the Open from her Grammy-nominated and Juno-winning 2023 album Multitudes. And congratulations are in order to Leslie Feist, who was inducted this year into the Canadian Songwriters Hall of Fame. Yay! The Cars with Let's Go from Candy O in 1979 started the set. It's 9 minutes ahead of 8 o'clock with Isaac Murdoch coming up.
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0: the multi-talented Maya Hawk and her latest Green Dragon on 90.3 KNBA. We heard from Isaac Murdoch in front of that. Going back to 2021 with Everything We Need. 7:59, good morning to you. Thanks for tuning in to the Morning Line program on KNBA. Hey, brand new music from Susanna Hoffs coming up in the 8 o'clock hour. We will hear from Cody Canada and the Departed Cowboy Junkies, too. And up next, news from NPR and Alaska Public Media.
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11: Live from NPR News in Washington, I'm Louise Schiavone. The Labor Department is reporting wholesale inflation fell last month as price spikes associated with the war with Iran began to recede. The latest producer price index results suggest consumer inflation could begin to decrease in the coming months. NPR's Scott Horsley looks at the details of a seesaw energy situation.
12: Gasoline prices came down a little bit in July, as they did in June, but they are still way up compared to where they were before the war with Iran began. AAA puts the average price of regular gas today at $4.07 a gallon. It's actually been going up again in recent days. And prices could climb further in August unless there's some real progress to get oil moving more normally through the Strait of Hormuz.
11: NPR's Scott Horsley. In Iraq, a major Iran-backed militia has handed its weapons over to the government. NPR's Jane Arraf reports the move is part of an effort to disarm powerful paramilitary groups before U.S. forces withdraw in September.
13: The group, Asab al-Haq, was once one of the most powerful militias fighting U.S. forces in Iraq. It says it has not attacked U.S. targets since the Iran war began. Iraq's security spokesman, Lieutenant General Saad Man, says the group handed over drones, missiles, and other weapons to government security forces. He tells NPR it's an important step.
14: I think the situation will be better. Nobody will have this opposition against the government, against the will of our society, our community.
13: Several other groups that have been attacking U.S. targets are still refusing to disarm. Jane Arraf, NPR News, Baghdad.
11: The Department of Homeland Security is planning to equip officers from U.S. Immigration and Customs Enforcement with gloves that can deliver electric shocks to people being arrested. NPR's Meg Anderson reports manufacturer Compliant Technology says the gloves are designed for de-escalation.
15: Kenneth Corey, a former New York City police officer, says use of force is like a ladder. Each rung gets more intense. If someone charges at you with a knife, more force might be warranted. He says it's how an agency uses a new tool that matters most.
16: You have to have strong policies that govern its use, and then you have to make sure that your people are being held accountable.
15: But ICE has faced intense scrutiny over its use of force, including multiple fatal shootings. Some immigrant advocates worry those guardrails won't happen at the agency. In a statement, DHS told NPR that ICE is always assessing officer needs to ensure they have the tools to safely make arrests. Meg Anderson, NPR News.
11: Record-breaking heavy rain has caused floods and paralyzed traffic. In Chiba Prefecture in eastern Japan, one person has died. Hundreds of thousands have been told to move to higher ground. Wall Street, the Dow is off 84 points. This is NPR.
17: This is statewide news from Alaska Public Media. I'm Ava White. The National Weather Service is now forecasting Juneau's glacial outburst flood will crest between 11 a.m. and 3 p.m. today, with the peak water level just shy of last year's record. The release of Suicide Basin, a side basin of the Mendenhall Glacier, is ongoing. Residents within the flood zone in Juneau who haven't already evacuated should leave the area now. That was the overriding message at a news conference yesterday from officials managing the response to the flood. Here's the city's emergency programs manager, Ryan O'Shaughnessy.
3: Evacuating is absolutely the best way to keep yourselves, your neighbors, and first responders safe during this event. We're tremendously confident in the HESCO barriers. We're tremendously confident in the pumps that the U.S. Army Corps of Engineers has provided. None of this is worth betting your life on.
17: If the flood breaches the barriers, O'Shaughnessy says residents would only have a few minutes' notice.
3: The amount of water coming into the neighborhood in a HESCO breach scenario is truly massive. We're talking about tens of thousands of cubic feet of water per second. Just tearing through. Water is incredibly destructive, and we would really, really hope that everybody would evacuate.
17: If a HESCO barrier were to breach, the National Weather Service would issue a flash flood warning and instruct residents still in the flood zone to shelter in place. Anyone with questions about the flood can call a 24-hour flood information hotline at 907-500-0890. Federal fisheries managers announced Wednesday an emergency closure for the harvest of all coho, or silver salmon, on the Kuskokwim River and its tributaries. As KYUK's Evan Erickson reports, coho numbers are only slightly better than the last major crash of the species.
8: Yukon Delta National Wildlife Refuge manager Spencer Reardon says this year's coho run is tracking similar to 2022, when estimated returns were the lowest in more than two decades.
18: 50% of the run has already passed Bethel now. Could the numbers improve with some late runs? Absolutely. We want to open the river, but until the fish say we can, we're closed at this moment.
8: As of August 10th, Reardon says an estimated 96,000 coho had passed the Kuskokwim River sonar just downriver from Queethluck. On the same day in 2022, that number was around 86,000.
18: That's not a lot of difference when you're comparing poor numbers to poor numbers.
8: Reardon says other recent years have averaged almost double that number of coho salmon passed through the lower river at this point in the season. The closure by federal managers comes just days after the Alaska Department of Fish and Game issued its own coho fishing closure on the river, also citing drastically reduced numbers at the sonar. In Bethel, I'm Evan Erickson.
17: This is Alaska Public Media.
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0: Thank you for supporting Morning Line on 90.3 KMBA. Appreciate it. Some light rain expected this morning. Otherwise, cloudy skies expected today. Some clearing by late tonight, and mostly sunny for Friday. High today near 70 and low tonight 56. It is 56 in Palmer. Girdwood has 55, and it's 59 degrees now in Anchorage at KNBA. 8 minutes past 8 o'clock. Danny here. Top of the morning to you. Excellent new single from Kurt Vile coming up. We got Cody Canada and The Departed on the way. Cowboy Junkies, too, and let's start. Check it out. Brand new music from Susanna Hoffs.

0: I can.
1: Yeah, kicking back in Amsterdam, Cody Canada and the Departed from This Is Indian Land. You're on 90.3 KNBA, 21 past 8. Slice of Alaska on the way at 8:30, and Kurt Vile now.

0: Hell no. I'm not all right. The great Nancy Griffith on 90.3 KMVA from 2012. And it's 5 years ago today that we lost Nancy Griffith. Kurt Vile's new one, Chance to Bleed, in front of that. Nice rocker from Cody, Canada, and The Departed kicking back in Amsterdam. Cowboy Junkies gave us Southern Rain. And how about that? Brand new track from Susanna Hoffs, the Bengals co-founder, with Casablanca from her upcoming album titled, I know, I wrote it down here somewhere, The List. It's due out September the 18th. Thank you for tuning in to Morning Line on KMBA. My name is Danny Preston. Hope your morning is off to a terrific start. 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And we have local music coming up from Fiora Denali, plus REM, the Yonder Mountain String Band, and more after Slice of Alaska.
1: Slice of Alaska.
2: Sounds wild. Hi, I'm Riley Woodford for the Alaska Department of Fish and Game.
3: Moose eat hearty in the flush days of spring and summer, and they depend on their stores of fat and protein to get them through Alaska's lean winters. Because nutrition is such an important part of moose biology, much of the work at Alaska's Kenai Moose Research Center looks at metabolism and diet.
2: Alaska Department of Fish and Game moose researchers John Krause and Stacy Jenkins are studying how nutrition affects moose reproduction. Biologists know that a lack of nitrogen in the diet can limit reproduction in moose. Nitrogen is an essential part of an animal's diet, and moose get it from fresh, budding leaves. Most of the year, the moose's diet is low in nitrogen, and the 2 months in the spring when moose can get fresh, budding leaves are critical. Nitrogen deficiency and the resulting protein deficiency can cause failure to conceive, failure to carry a calf to term, and low birth weight.
3: When conditions are good, moose can be really productive. Females will breed every year. As many as 90% of pregnant females will have twins, and some even have triplets. Young moose just 2 years old will become pregnant and have babies. But when moose don't have adequate nutrition, they have far fewer babies. Twinning rates drop to 20%. Moose will skip years calving and wait until they are 3 or 4 years old to have their first calf. For Sounds Wild, I'm Jane Rudenberg.
2: And I'm Riley Woodford. Sounds Wild is brought to you by the Alaska Department of Fish and Game.
4: What you got in today's gone, and this might be the last time.
5: Nicholas Carpenter, who performs as medium build, has spent the last decade crafting deeply personal songs that balance humor, vulnerability, and heart. His sixth studio album is called King of Having Fun, and we've got a few live performances in a mini concert with medium build on the Next World Cafe.
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0: Yes, Field Song from Monrovia here on 90.3 KMBA, Monrovia's latest. 6 o'clock news was Kathleen Edwards going back to 2002 and her debut award-winning debut album, Failure. Dancing in the Moonlight, Yonder Mountain String Band with a blue-grassed-up version of the old King Harvest track. We heard from singer-songwriter biathlete Fiora Denali with Grandpa's Song and R.E.M. from Murmur with Radio Free Europe. It's 8:49. Diet and the Love Soldiers are next.
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0: 90.3 KNBA, history repeats itself. 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Bob Dylan from Nashville Skyline with Country Pie and Give Me a Reason was Diette and the Love Soldiers. 8:58, ladies and gentlemen, that's it for this year. 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

Welcome to Native America Calling. I'm Sean Spruce. A small group of dedicated Native organizers is taking on the enormous task of putting on the Pathways Indigenous Arts Festival this weekend. The festival includes traditional and contemporary artwork from more than 350 Native artists, as well as live musical performances and films. It's the sixth consecutive year for the event at Powaki Pueblo in northern New Mexico, and we'll be on site to talk with organizers and artists about Indigenous art and much more. That's coming up after the news.

0: This is National Native News. I'm Jill Freitas. The state of Alaska is working with the Federal Emergency Management Agency and other agencies to collect what is known as right-of-entry forms from households impacted by ex-Typhoon Halong. The form is required for getting certain types of assistance with winterization and debris removal. It allows authorized recovery agencies to enter properties to inspect, document, and complete recovery work. Completing the form does not guarantee that work will be performed. The form is for households both that may need or have already received assistance in the forms of emergency winterization or storm-damaged homes, temporary weatherproofing or securing openings, moisture control or minor temporary repairs, limited heat or fuel-related stabilization, and or certain types of private property debris removal. This story was provided by KYUK's Evan Erickson. The Navajo Area Indian Health Services and the New Mexico Department of Health have signed a story was provided by KYUK's Evan Erickson. The Navajo Area Indian Health Services and the New Mexico Department of Health have signed a memorandum of agreement to support rural health initiatives through data sharing. KUNM's Jeanette Didios has more.
1: Director of the Center for Health Protection at NMDOH, Dr. Laura Parajon, says the coordination between the state
2: and culturally meaningful public health interventions for themselves.
1: The agreement is a first step in partnership between state and tribal public health departments to make sharing information easier and filling gaps in data. It will help better identify unmet needs, coordinate care, and monitor outcomes. Tribal liaison and filling gaps in data. It will help better identify unmet needs, coordinate care, and monitor outcomes. Tribal liaison for New Mexico Department of Health, Janet Johnson from Santa Clara Pueblo, says tribal leaders need to be able to access data instantly, such as a system used to track sexually transmitted diseases, including HIV.
3: And that will help Navajo affecting their populations.
1: The current agreement does not include any state appropriations. For National Native News, I'm Jeanette Didios.
0: On Tuesday, Arizona Democrat Governor Katie Hobbs announced an economic agreement with Northern Arizona tribal leaders. It's meant to bolster the Four Corners region at a time when the coal industry is in decline. KJZZ's Gabriel Piatarasio has more.
4: The MOU is between the Navajo Nation, Hopi Tribe, and the state, all of which are vulnerable to coal mines and power plants shutting down. That includes the Four Corners plant, which could close by 2031. The Navajo-owned company that fuels the aging facility recently announced plans to extend the life of a massive coal mine by more than a century. But with coal giving way to cleaner, more efficient fuels, state and tribal leaders are coming together to ink a five-year commitment to track closures and promote the well-being of coal miners. For National Native News, I'm Gabriel Pietrazio.
0: On this day in 1803, the Kaskaskia tribe signed a treaty with the United States at Vincennes in the Indiana Territory. Under the agreement, the Kaskaskia ceded most of their lands in what is now Illinois to the U.S. The treaty provided the tribe with reserved lands, annual payments, and other assistance. The agreement was negotiated for the United States by Territorial Governor William Henry Harrison, who later became President. I'm Jill Freitas.
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8: Live from the Powaki Pueblo in New Mexico, this is Native America Calling. I'm Sean Spruce. Chad Yellowjohn, a talented Shoshone-Bannock and Spokane artist, is one of the featured artists at the Pathways Indigenous Arts Festival at the Pueblo of Powaki in northern New Mexico. An Institute of American Indian Arts graduate, Yellowjohn's work is known for its vivid, colorful caricatures of indigenous people and its eclectic visual style centered on optimism and the power of community. We are talking with Yellowjohn this hour. Now in its sixth hour, the Pathways Festival brings together more than 300 indigenous artists from across the Southwest and beyond. 6 years of Pathways in which the festival has united Native communities. Also this year, the festival present more than 60 films about Native filmmakers and live musical performances. We're speaking with Native organizers and artists for the event and hear about what to expect this weekend. And as always, listeners can join this show. You can share your comments or ask questions by calling us at 1-800-996-2848. That is also 1-800-99-NATIVE. It is a sunny day here in Powaki Pueblo, beautiful August morning, and we are joined now by Cheyenne Duran. She is the Outreach Coordinator for the Poe Cultural Center and Pathways Artist Festival Coordinator. She is Powaki in Santa Clara Pueblo. Cheyenne, good morning and welcome to Native America Calling.
9: 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Singe Tamu. 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
8: 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Also joining us today is Frankie Maestas Chavez. She is the marketing manager for the Poe Cultural Center. She is Oke Owenge, so I'm going to have to say Singe Tamu to her as well. And good morning, Frankie.
9: And good morning, Singe Tamu. People of it, welcome.
8: Absolutely. Joining us by phone from Corrales, New Mexico, we have Jacob Shihei. He is a musician and a performer with Pathways, and he is also Santa Clara Pueblo. Jacob, good morning, and welcome to the show again. We'll go back to Jacob here in just a moment. We also have Chad Yellowjohn with us. He's seated to my right. He is an artist from the Shoshone, Bannock, and Spokane tribes. Chad, great to have you on the show today.
10: Hey, good morning. First timer, so thank you. And thank you for that honorable entrance for me. So thank you.
8: Yeah, it's great to have you on the show for this time. We have one more guest here. We're getting her mic'd up right now so we can say hello. This is Ashley Browning, and she is the Pathways Indigenous Arts Festival Film Festival Coordinator, and she is Powaki in Santa Clara Pueblo. Ashley, great to have you here on the end of the table.
9: Singe Tamu. Hi, how are you?
8: Singe Tamu. We got some Humbio language here being spoken today on our show. Cheyenne, I want to begin with you. Let's talk about these artists that you have featured this year. What's the appeal for artists to come to Pathways?
9: I think Pathways is just a place for Indigenous people. It's welcoming. It's kind of like a home. We really welcome everybody from everywhere. Different tribes. We have a ton of artists from all over the country, and of course all types of art as well. You see not only traditional arts such as like regalia, pottery, jewelry, and things like that, but you also see 2D art. You see different types of like contemporary art such as like people painting skateboards with indigenous art, as well as what else would you think we see there?
11: Like the regalia, a lot of contemporary regalia, traditional clothing in that aspect. Chan said, it's very mixed media. Uh-huh. Yeah,
9: definitely.
8: 6 years. That's a track record at this point. I mean, you folks really have a history here. What do you think the appeal is, and how has it managed to endure? I mean, you're having a good run here.
9: Yeah, it's been a while. I've been here since the very, very start in 2021, and it's really transformed a lot through the years. Really, we started the market for the people, and it was straight out of COVID, right? So with all of the outdoor spaces, all of those outdoor spaces were technically free booths. So we had, I want to say, close to 100 booths available for free outside. And then we just had all of the indoor booths where you, of course, had to make your payment. But with that, every year we kind of grown and we've gotten bigger and bigger. And here we really just try to, I guess, be a friend to the artist, be a place where they can come to, where they can connect. A lot of people create a ton of friendships out of Pathways. Our featured artist, Chad, over here, that's how we met him, and we made this really amazing connection. But him as well, you know, he's met a lot of other people, and he has these really awesome stories, and it's really became kind of just like a gathering place, you know, kind of like a feast day in a sense, where we can all come back and reunite and come back to that place of home.
8: Sounds like there's was really a need for this type of festival, this type of convening for Native artists. It's a competitive type of space to be in. I know it's challenging. So it sounds like you're really meeting these artists and giving them what they need and what visitors need as well. And it just seems to work all combined. Now, more than 300 artists featured. Of course, we're going to talk with Chad here in a minute, but Cheyenne, is it possible for you to just kind of single in on maybe a few other artists that you're really excited about this weekend and talk about what they bring to the festival as well?
9: Yeah, I think it's really, really cool because like I mentioned, you know, Pathways is kind of like a home. You see so many people and they've been here since the first year. So it's really, really cool to see some of like the OGs, if you will, come back. And, you know, there was 1 year, 2 years ago where I was actually pregnant and they're still, you know, here coming like, how are your kids? Like, how are you? And they'll send me with gifts for my family, which is really amazing and super appreciated. But I would definitely say, you know, a lot of our Poe instructors, such as Clarence Cruz, we have Eric Fender that will be showing here this weekend as well. We also have Martin and Arvada Rosetta, who are from Santo Domingo Pueblo, as well as Contretta and Kevin Cherisposi. They're out of Albuquerque and they own the Native Gains brand, which is kind of like a twist on what would you say, athleisure wear for Indigenous people. So that's really awesome. So I definitely have a handful of people that I'm really looking forward to seeing, and pieces that I'm looking forward to buying. A lot of these artists tend to make Pathways exclusives, so I already have my eyes on what I want to go purchase, which is pretty cool. It's gonna hurt my pocket, but for a good cause.
8: I like how you give a shout out to the OGs.
9: Oh yeah,
8: you guys gotta do that. Frankie, how about you? Why is the festival important?
11: The festival is important just because of how inclusive it is. I think Poe and Pathways, we just want to include everybody, and whether that be, you know, anything and everything, we're just so inclusive. We're a community. We love it here. I hope everyone loves it here too. Yeah, definitely. I think the highest takeaway from Pathways is the inclusivity.
9: Mm-hmm. For sure.
8: Now, I know you do a lot of social media to promote Pathways. Also, during the festival, there are posts and you're constantly, you know, communicating with viewers and others through social media. Tell me more about that strategy and why it's so successful.
11: I guess the strategy and why it's so successful is us just, we don't have a specific target audience. We try to target everybody just because everybody who knows about Poe and the Pathways are of all ages. And we just, like I said, again, include everybody. So definitely, like, whether that be through Instagram stories, Instagram reels, Facebook stories, Facebook reels, we try to hit, like, every little aspect in order to reach our audience.
8: Now, we talked a little bit before the show. I know your mom is a seamstress, and textiles will be featured here this weekend. Tell me more about your family's work and your own legacy in art.
11: Yeah, definitely. So I always think it's just really funny how we bring up Pathways and how, you know, my mom's been an OG. She's been at Pathways since day one. Mm-hmm. So if I wasn't working here at the time, so I would attend the festival, you know, as a vendor, helping my mom sell her items, anything she needed, giving her bathroom breaks, getting her food. And then for me to, you know, a couple years later come and I started as the fashion coordinator. I did the fashion show 2 years ago, kind of weaseled my way into the Po, and here I am 2 years later.
8: Weaseled your way, yeah.
11: Yeah, so.
8: That's the way you got to be, though, right? You got to make your own opportunities sometimes. Now, one issue this weekend is there are some fires burning nearby, and it's sunny out, but there is some cloud, and you can smell some of the ash in the air. How is everyone adjusting to that scenario right now?
9: Yeah, so we definitely had a whole conversation about that, you know, what we could do to help out the people that are sitting outside. So I want to say it was on Tuesday we went ahead and sent out an email to all of our outdoor artists letting them know that we will give them the option to come inside and we will be able to provide them a space with priority to elderly and people with health conditions first. And then, of course, anybody else who is interested in moving in, we will try our best to make all of those accommodations for them. So that's what we're doing right now. Today is early setup, so it's kind of a mess out there. It's a little jungle out there. But we're getting everybody in their assigned spaces, as well as trying to still figure out what that then outdoor into indoor looks like.
8: Early setup today, and then tomorrow morning at 9 a.m. everything officially kicks off.
9: Exactly, exactly. So it's crunch time. We're all going crazy today.
8: But you've got 6 years of history doing this. It seems like you're a pretty well-oiled
9: machine.
8: You would
9: think. You would definitely think that every year it gets a little easier. But honestly, it's just as mad as before. But at the end, it's just the big sigh of relief because everything turns out so beautifully.
8: We're broadcasting live from the Pueblo of Pewaukee in northern New Mexico. We're about 15 minutes north of Santa Fe, New Mexico. Big weekend in store here with the Po featured Pathways Indigenous Arts Festival. Stay with us. We'll be right back. We're going to talk with Jacob Shehe. We got him on the line.

0: For nearly 105 years, Native artists from across the country gather for the annual Santa Fe Indian Market. One of those is Sukpiak jeweler Denise Wallace, who has attended the event for decades to showcase intricate pieces made with metals and ivory crafted with her family. We'll speak with her and others about this important arts event on the next Native America Calling.
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0: 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I'm Sean Spruce, and we are broadcasting live today at the Pathways Indigenous Arts Festival. 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We've got Facebook, Instagram, Blue Sky, and Threads. Let's talk now with Jacob Shehey. He's on the phone, and he is a musician and performer at Pathways. He is from Santa Clara Pueblo. And Jacob, welcome back to the show. Tell us, why is Pathways important for you? I know you've been involved since the beginning, I think.
1: Yeah, I was at the very first Pathways, I think, back in 2021 as a performer. And, you know, it was just so nice being in that space because, again, it's on Tewa land and brought to you by Tewa people. And so for me, it was very special being from Santa Clara to be there to perform, you know, for community, because I think Pathways is very communal and there's a lot of people who come out to, you know, celebrate and see friends and family that they haven't seen in a while, or people who come out to travel to Santa Fe. And so, yeah, Pathways is always so special to me, and I love being there and performing for, you know, again, for family and friends.
0: Well, Jacob, one of the big events this weekend is a performance with you and Gary Farmer and the Troublemakers. Tell us more about what it's like performing with, I'll just call him Filbert. I think most of our listeners will get that.
1: It's been great. He's, I'm officially a troublemaker now this weekend doing some shows and planning an upcoming tour in October. But, you know, it's been great. We've been rehearsing weekly, trying to get ready for these shows, and it's been so much fun playing with Gary. He's such a great guy and great musician, and looking out for the band is he does that a lot. So he's, again, great guy, and looking forward to playing there. We'll be there. The Troublemakers will be there on Sunday at 1 p.m and then my band, the Jacob Shehey Trio, will be there on Saturday at 4 p.m so looking forward to both those shows. And again, just looking forward to, you know, all the performances, all the diverse performances that happen at Pathways outside of musicians and bands. You know, there's dance groups, there's comedians there too. So looking forward to seeing everybody perform this weekend.
0: Something for everyone this festival really offers. Jacob, for folks that might not be familiar with your sound, you have a vintage rock and roll vibe. Tell us more about your sound, and what are some of your favorite songs to perform live?
1: Yeah, so I grew up, you know, listening to 98.5, the oldie stations, with my grandparents while my parents were off at school at UNM. So I grew up listening to Elvis Hour and the Beatles, and, you know, listening to Elvis's influences and the people he was inspired by. So I love rock and roll. It's what I love playing. And so my band, we play very rockabilly based music, rock 50s rock and roll music. Love playing, you know, music by Buddy Holly, Ritchie Valens, the Stray Cats, and also got an original song in there too, a little surfy song. So very inspired by 50s guitar music and 50s rock and roll.
0: You mentioned Station 98.5 oldies. That makes me feel like an OG, because I still remember when that station came out. It didn't seem like it's been that long. Jacob, when you're not performing, what are you going to be doing? Are you out and about visiting booths and socializing? Are you networking? Or are you behind the scenes working on all the duties and tasks that go into making this event such a big success?
1: Yeah, this year I'm lucky to be there with my wife to take photos and be the event photographers for Pathways this weekend. So I'll be there running around all 3 days talking to people. And I think that's, you know, that's so much fun, because I've worked with the Pole Center in the past as the marketing manager, and helping put together this event is always so much fun. And I love seeing, again, people that I haven't seen in such a long time, or getting to talk to them and then ask them, you know, how they're doing, and then ask for a photo of them. And it's always so much fun because they're smiling all the time. And so, yeah, I'm happy to be there all 3 days running around, and hopefully I'll catch Lou Diamond Phillips. I think he's going to be there tomorrow. Get my photo with Richie. And, yeah, just, again, looking forward to, you know, everything, all the food at Pathways and air conditioning, maybe that'll be a nice thing. And, again, performers and just everything that happens at Pathways. I'm just looking forward to all of it.
0: Well, Jacob, I know you have to get on the road because you are heading up this way later today, but I have one more question. I just found out from one of our producers here, Soul, that you have an extensive personal record collection and you've showcased it on TikTok. Tell me more about some of your favorite records, the old LPs that you have in this collection.
1: Yeah, I've been collecting records now for the last, I'd say, 10 years, you know, getting records from family members and just traveling. Whenever I travel, I always look out for any, you know, native records that I can find. But I'd say my number one favorite that I have maybe 3 or 4 copies of is Three Worlds by Paul Ortega, which features my grandparents, Joel Jojola from Isleta Pueblo, and my grandma, Sandra Shehe from Santa Clara Pueblo. So, you know, I love those ones again because it features my grandparents. My grandpa's on the back, this Paul Ortega. But I also do love the Oke Oringa, San Juan Pueblo, Turtle Dance records. And, yeah, you know, I just love any records that I can find Pueblo music on.
0: All right. Well, Jacob, you travel safely up here to Powaki Pueblo, and we'll see you soon. All right. Thanks for joining us.
1: Yeah, thanks for having me, and many blessings to you.
0: Thank you so much. 1-800-996-2848. Let's get some calls going. I want to hear from some listeners. Maybe you are planning to attend this event this year, or you've been to Pathways in the past. Tell us why the event is special to you, or what you have enjoyed about this event in the past and what you're looking forward to this year. Again, it's 1-800-99-NATIVE to join the conversation. Our next guest is seated here with me now, Chad Yellowjohn, an artist from the Shoshone, Bannock, and Spokane tribes. And Chad, let's talk a little bit about your artwork. It features lots of different colors, and you sometimes indigenize pop culture characters. Tell me more about your work. 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
2: My style comes a lot from, it's like inspired by my childhood, playing video games with my older brothers. And a lot of it came from Justin Bua, who's one of my favorite inspirations. And also growing up, I grew up watching Space Jam, and my brothers would watch Michael Jordan. And so seeing those worlds collide like was like the best mixture for my artwork. And so when Space Jam came out, I would pause the movies and I would just draw Bugs Bunny, Daffy Duck, the whole gang, and then I was able to just do it off on like top of the dome. And so with my other, like, I've been doing like digital for maybe about 5 years now. Uh-huh. And when I first got my iPad, I was drawing on my iPad, and like there's so many layers. And like growing up before digital, like I was thinking that digital was like the cheating way out of creating art. But after playing with my iPad, it was like, this is not easy. This is crazy work. And so yeah, it definitely elevated my game. But yeah, like I said, a lot of my artwork comes from like pop culture. And growing up, like I grew up like in an all white school, and so I couldn't be Superman, I couldn't be Spider-Man, I couldn't be Wolverine, I couldn't be all these cool superheroes. And so when I started to indigenize pop culture, my mission was to make indigenous kids, brown kids, mm-hmm. to feel a part of pop culture, to feel a part of the society.
0: I'm looking at your website right now, littlecoyote.com, and your work, it just pops, the way you feature those colors and just the whole style of these characters that you're able to illustrate. And the digital side, using a tablet, or just another tool, right?
2: Mm-hmm.
0: I mean, it's a whole new way to express yourself.
2: Yeah.
0: It sounds like there's a learning curve involved in
2: that.
0: For sure. You have an interesting philosophy, optimistic activism, and it shows up in your work. Tell our listeners more. What does that mean exactly, optimistic activism?
2: It's more of, I mean, a lot of indigenous artists use Star Wars as a way to show that activism today. And so I was not really one to really speak out about how I feel when it comes to activism about, you know, personal issues. And I'm not, like, you could probably tell right now, like, I'm not verbal. I'm not a verbal person. And so I don't know how to speak about my issues, but I know how to draw it and express how I feel. And so growing up with my mom, like, I didn't talk. Like, my mom was worried that I was going to be mute for the rest of my life. And so I would just, like, say gibberish. But anyways, I would just draw how I basically just, like, doodle something. And my mom could tell, like, how I feel. And so I carry that on through today, is, like, through activism, is just, like, expressing how I feel.
0: Tell me more about that transition when you weren't speaking as a young person, but now you speak more. I mean, you're really vocal now, it seems like. And it sounds like art was part of that whole process.
2: Yeah, it really was. Wait, what was your question again? My bad.
0: I'm just curious how that transition occurred from being, you know, not really speaking, being essentially mute as a young child.
2: I guess when when I learned words, like, now you can't shut me up.
0: Tell me about your time at IAIA, cinematic arts, and how does that whole knowledge show up in the work you create now?
2: You know, I'm just gonna tell it straight up. Like, my brother, he said, you should do cinematic arts. You have all these great ideas. And I love cinematic arts. I loved all the films I made, but it just didn't stick with me. But what I did take from it was, like, from, like, storytelling. And if I were to go back to IAIA again, I definitely would go back to studio arts, just to know more about the style, or just, like, how to navigate throughout the art world. And, like, I'm still kind of, like, learning on my own. But going back to IAIA was just amazing, because, like, I dropped out in 2009, and then I came back in 2015 and took it more serious, and where I met, like, one of my best friends. And when you go there, it's almost like a big collaboration between all these different tribes. You know, you don't know it, but, like, throughout the years that you're there, you're attending there, like, you're learning people's different stories, their different, like, how they live their life or how they make their art. And then you carry those little pieces from them, and you just, like I'm kind of, like, doing it today, you know. Like, yeah, I've learned from my peers, like, how I create my art and how I tell my story because of them.
0: Chad, one of the really exciting events going on this weekend is that you will be doing character sketches throughout the festival, and I understand you haven't done that in a few years. How much of a challenge is that going to be? Because I'm thinking you could possibly be doing, like, hundreds of sketches this weekend.
2: That's my plan. I want to do hundreds of sketches. And it's funny because, like, I've been working on my tablet for so long that, you know, like, there's different hand gestures. Like, double tap is, like, undo. Triple tap is, like, redo. Or, like, if you want to make a perfect line, you got to hold the line, and you have to keep the pin there to make it go straight. And so when I first started getting back into hand drawing, I would draw a straight line expecting it to straighten out, and then it doesn't do it. I was like, and then I'll double tap on the paper. I'm like, you got to get back into real life. This is real life. This isn't digital. But yeah, I haven't done it since Fort Hall Powwow, which was, like, last week, but that was, like, 8 years ago when I did quick sketches of people. And I actually did a little practice run over at First Friday down at NMCC last Friday, and it was challenging, but it was fun. Like, it kept me busy, and I got, like, 5 customers, which was really cool. And mm-hmm. So if I timed it right, I can do two people in 10 minutes.
0: Wow.
2: And so, like, it's gonna be a challenging. I mean, one of my friends told me that, you know, like, I'm struggling because, like, I don't have, like, a whole lot of inventory like I did last year. And So I'm just filling that space with that quick doodle. And so my friend said that maybe this is just, like, a time for you to just, like, re-spark something, reignite something inside of you, you know? And so that's what I'm looking forward to this weekend, is just, like, this whole quick sketching can reignite something in me, because I want to get back into hand drawing.
0: Exciting times here at Pewaukee Pueblo Pathways. We're talking about it today. Phone lines are open for listeners who would like to join us. 1-800-99-NATIVE. We have Ashley Browning here as well. She is the Pathways Indigenous Arts Festival Film Festival Coordinator. And Ashley, 60 films will be featured here this weekend. And there's a collaboration with IAIA showcasing student works. Give us an overview of the main screenings.
3: Yeah, so this year is our sixth year as Pathways Film Festival, but our third year as a full-on film festival with open call submissions. When we started, it was just me asking friends and family, like, hey, you have a film, can I show it? And they were like, yeah. And it grew to this big film festival where we're the first Indigenous film festival run on Native land by Native creators for Native creators, all within North America. And this year, it's another great year, over 60 films. And we reached out to IAA and James Lujan over there and asked, like, we want to be able to showcase IAA films because the school's right there, we're open, let's help each other. So we have a good amount of films from, like, the best of IA, which is, like, from 2016 to 2024, and just so many, like, very talented filmmakers who have made a career in film, like Rizal Banali, Ichota Kills Night, and, like, so many other ones. And then even this year, we're going to do a IA Currents, which is just, like, the films from just this past year of the current film students or ones that just graduated. And so, like, we have like the Berry Pickers, Avery Hale and Sunshine Eaton, Ashley Reese, and so many other great films, along with our own open call submissions, which stems all over the place.
0: Pathways Indigenous Arts Festival is happening this weekend here at the Pueblo of Pewaukee in northern New Mexico. And we're learning about this whole element of film screenings with Ashley Browning. We're going to take a short break. We'll come back. We'll talk more with Ashley. We'll get a little bit deeper into some of these featured films, some of the shorts as well. So stay with us. We'll be right back. And don't forget the number 1-800-996-2848 to join our conversation.

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0: You are listening to Native America Calling. I'm Sean Spruce. Let's continue now our conversation with organizers and artists live from the Pathways Indigenous Arts Festival. We are live today at the Pueblo of Powaki, where the festival is taking place this weekend. Yahoo! From Tewa Country. And let's go ahead and go to the phones right now. We got a caller on the line. This is Jordan Michael Smith, who's listening in Albuquerque on KUNM Radio. Hello, Jordan. You're
1: Hello,
0: on the
1: Sean.
0: Line.
1: What's up, my man? Can you hear me?
0: Yeah, loud and proud, brother.
1: It's been a while. It's been the last time we talked was Dead Milkmen, and we were talking 280Z, so it's right up your everybody's alley. I just want to say I play in bands, obviously, and open for the Dirty Heads, all this stuff, but mad props to the folks that are putting this on. I know what a big deal, and having been to Lollapalooza, and my ex-wife is English, not Glastonbury, but mad props to the Jacob Shahane. My mom taught at Zia Pueblo and passed away 3 years ago, rest in peace, but I didn't know if Jacob, I know he's left the building, kind of like Elvis, but just want to say, way to go, and it's hot as you know what out there in this time of year, so it's much appreciated, or as my dad would say, we depreciate the hospitalization, so.
0: Right on, Jordan. Thanks for joining the conversation.
1: I turned 50, so I turned 50 on August 22nd, so it would have been a... And whereabouts is this located again, just in case I'm able to make it? It's up past Santa Fe, right?
0: Right, about 15 minutes north of Santa Fe, just heading up towards Española, Taos, Powaki, Pueblo.
1: Sweet.
0: You can't miss it. Can't miss it on the road.
1: No, it's a gorgeous area up there. My stepmom's from Peñasco, so mad props to these ladies and gentlemen for all the work that they do to make New Mexico popular for a good reason, you know, so... Thank
0: right
1: you.
0: On, Jordan. All right. Joining the conversation there from Albuquerque. That was Jordan, 1-800-996-2848. If anyone else would like to join the conversation now, let's continue again with Ashley Browning, Pathways Indigenous Arts Film Festival Coordinator. And Ashley, we have to talk about the shorts because that's a big part of the event.
2: Yeah, no, our shorts program is just amazing. And every year it keeps growing and, we've received over 300 submissions coming in, and then we filtered it out. And so we've had, we seriously had a hard time picking films this year because there were so many good.

0: a filmmaker from First Nations, and they program for some of the other elite film festivals in the country, and that I'm very proud to be able to work with him. And so we get together, we look at all the films, we watch almost all of them. Actually, between both of us, we watch every single one of them, and we really plan out and curate what would be best to achieve our mission of showing Indigenous films within North America, especially for community, culture, language, activism. And we found that Native people, we've always known we're the original storytellers. This is in our blood, and so using media film to create and tell our stories has been amazing. And we're very fortunate that me and Cole, we work together on films together, and we are in this industry, and so we wanted to bring it to like a cultural area in Pueblo, and just be able to show them. So like, we have some great films this year, like This Land Carries Us by Shireen Pilar Gonzalez, who's a Tewa filmmaker from San Ildefonso Pueblo, and her film actually won an award at Dance Center Film Fest in Oklahoma, and it's actually now a Oscar qualifying film because of that award. So we have major films like that coming in, and we've worked with other major filmmakers that are actually in the industry, like Black Horse Lowell, Jane Myers, who direct and produce amazing good films, and like great filmmakers. So like another one I want to put out there is Kawa. It's by Afro-Indigenous filmmaker Ampo Loke. It's great that we have the diversity about that and telling stories, and that features Morningstar Angeline. She was from, was it Westworld?
1: She's been in a lot of things.
0: Yeah. And she's a big supporter of Pathways too. So actually a lot of the filmmakers we get are recurring filmmakers, and that they came once and now they're like, hey, can I get my film in? And it's like, yeah, no, we'll make sure. If you want your film in, we will definitely try to make it available for everybody. And so the film festival is free and open to the public. Seating is first come, first serve basis. So get here early, you get a good seat.
1: Okay. Yeah. Now, this whole film element, I mean, obviously it adds a whole nother dimension to the festival. And tell me more about that and just the importance of having film featured as well as all the other media that's displayed here this weekend.
0: Yeah. So when we first started Pathways, I was talking with Carl and I told him, like, we should show film. We're showing all these other art forms of 2D, apparel, we even do like cosmetic art, and we even like have dancers, performers, musicians, and film. We need to have film. If film, especially Indigenous film, has been growing so much within the last like 10 years, and so for us to be a center of like showing film, especially we have Camel Rock Studios, which is right down the road, who shoots Dark Winds. And so we've been working with the people from Dark Winds also now to screen Dark Winds here. So this year, part of our feature film program, we have Dark Winds. And thank you, big shout out to Chris Ayers, who helped put this together,
1: yeah,
0: bring that film over here.
1: Ashley, Gangland.
0: Yes, our major film that I'm very excited to bring here. Gangland is a film kind of follows the lead character Lou Diamond Phillips as he is like a BIA cop or an Indian Affairs cop in Oklahoma, and has to deal with like the tribal sovereignty along with Native and cultural identity, and it's very exciting. And this one also won a film award at Dead Center, so, and I think Lou Diamond got like best actor.
1: We had him on the show last month talking about the film, and he will actually be here along with other cast members.
0: Yeah, so that's a big great thing, as Lou Diamond Phillips will be here at Pathways, and he will be doing a panel with the Coronation from Indigenous House. We are doing a panel with him,

0: Jane Factor, James Whitecloud, Elisha Pratt, Reich Six Killer, and James Haley Jr. So major actors from Gangland are all going to be here. And so I really encourage people to come out, meet all of them. These are great actors, and we're very honored to have them here.
1: Thanks so much, Ashley. Super exciting. Well, Cheyenne, Frankie, have we pretty much covered all the bases? What else do our listeners need to know about this weekend here at Powaukee Pueblo?
2: Definitely bring sunscreen and maybe an umbrella. I think it's supposed to rain, which is a great thing. But yeah, just look forward to seeing all of the artists, the different types of art you can purchase. There's something for everyone here, which is really, really awesome. And yeah, when you come through, just remember, you're on Tewa land, and it's really, really beautiful out here, and it's really great to have you guys all here. So I guess now, Thursday, before you guys get here, anyone who's listening, we'd like to welcome you guys to our community, to our home, to our Tewa country, and we hope you guys have an enjoyable and an amazing visit.
1: Frankie, what about the food?
3: Oh yeah, hey you. I was just thinking about that. I
2: We're
3: haven't had
2: hungry.
3: breakfast yet. The food. It's just a variety of like everything. We have one of our, I guess, OGs in a sense, Minko, which means eat in Tewa, and he is a very good person to like. He makes indigenous food different. And in a good way, and it's he's just a really one of the persons you want to go to. We also have like another OG is like Resi House. It's a food truck we have. They have mini Indian tacos and mini what am I supposed to like
2: Res dogs.
3: Res dogs.
2: Yeah.
3: They're so good. We're gonna have the Squeeze Collective, which I think it's their first year. The Squeeze Collective is Indian teas and lemonades, and we're excited for that because we just had them for Pacas Feast Day. They were so good. So shout out to them. We have just a variety of different foods that we're excited about. And like Shai said, there's something for everybody here. There's something for everybody to eat here.
2: Definitely.
1: What about for families with young children? Do you have events for kids?
2: We don't really have anything anymore. We definitely did have a kids' corner that we did in collaboration with Meow Wolf at the beginning. I would say the first 2 to 3 years, but as of right now, not so much. We're hoping to make some sort of arrangements in the future to bring something out here. We had, or Buffalo Thunder actually had the outdoor expo, I want to say in June, and they had this amazing like blow up obstacle course. So we're trying to figure out how we can get that for next year. Maybe put it out somewhere in the parking lot where we're not necessarily putting artists. So we're definitely thinking about things like that. But I mean, it's all inclusive. We have everybody here. I have my boyfriend. He comes out. He brings the kids. We're walking around. We're getting food. They're eating fried bread. There's a lot, and it's really, really cool because it's such a really friendly community. It's a really friendly space. Everyone here, like I said before, tends to make friends here with their neighbors, and so it's kind of like we're all just watching each other's kids. We're all taking care of them, so they're safe here.
1: Takes a village, right?
2: Definitely, definitely, and that's what Pathways is.
1: There's a lot of events here at this venue. There's big concerts, there's conferences. How does Pathway stack up throughout the whole year against all these other events that occur during this at this space?
2: So with Pathways, we've actually put out like a 6-year plan. We have the dates already reserved in advance. So I'm not just for Pathways in August, but we also have our Pathways Winter Market, which is the weekend before Thanksgiving. So literally after Pathways now, we start planning for Winter Market. We go into applications come September, and usually by the end of September, we're booked. October, we're planning. So it's like we finish one Pathways just to start another Pathways. But as far as like, Buffalo Thunder and that whole coordination, they're a really great team to work with. And it's awesome because it's owned by the Pueblo Pueblo. So we all just, come together, and it all goes back to our people, which is really, really great. But here, I mean, I think just last week they had, who was it performing?
3: Queensryche.
2: Yeah,
3: Oh, I missed it.
2: and
1: I'm
2: well,
1: not OG.
2: yeah, exactly. And so while they were having the concert, we literally had our Albuquerque tent company setting up tents. So we all try to make it work, and it always, the the puzzle pieces always fit. So, mm-hmm. yeah.
1: How big is your staff?
2: We actually have a really small staff. So, yeah, the Polk Cultural Center, we're a museum that puts on this whole extravagant show. And honestly, we have a staff of about 18. So there's 18 of us on site that put this whole festival together. We meet, a group of like six of us meet together every single Tuesday from like the middle of December, every single week, all the way up until last Tuesday. And we're just working all the kinks, all the details, and just hoping and praying and making it the great show that it is.
3: Definitely.
1: The Poe Cultural Center. Mm-hmm. You know, I mean, that's a year-round venue.
2: Oh, yeah.
1: But that, I mean, there's a connection there, right? And people can kind of go back and forth.
2: Yeah. Yeah. So I believe we'll have the museum open. It's open right now up until Friday. It might be open this weekend. I'm not too sure. I know we did have it in the past or the previous years, but it is open. We offer free admission to all Native Americans. So honestly, any artists that are coming here today are welcome to go to the Polk Cultural Center, check it out. It gives us more, or it gives, I guess, people more of a perspective of who we are, what land you're on, where we come from, and what we do.
1: And that's where a lot of Chad's work is featured this
2: weekend. Oh, yeah, right? Definitely, definitely. He actually has a whole tower exhibit in our tower gallery. So you could see a ton of his pieces there, which is really awesome. But yeah.
1: Wow. Ashley, now, in addition to doing all of this organizing, you're also a filmmaker. And tell us more about some of the projects you have coming up.
0: Yeah, no, I'm a filmmaker. I produce a lot, so I actually help out on various projects. I worked on A24's The Curse. I was an associate producer for Outer Range Season 2. So I've worked on independent films and in studio productions, and I'm really excited because one of the films that we're highlighting this year, it's a documentary that Shireen Gonzalez and myself have made. It's called Pathways More Than a Market, just spanning over 5 years of pathways and where we came from, how we grow, and hearing from us here, actually, Cheyenne and Chad, and actually Frankie's mom, we're all interviewed talking about pathways on how it's important and the purpose of pathways. So we will be screening that documentaries on Saturday. And what's really great is we'll have Cheyenne, and hopefully Chad can step away from his sketches so he could come and do a Q&A with us and just be able to really highlight of like the importance of pathways. But yeah, I'm really excited, and I love doing film. Didn't realize I was going to do it, but I'm doing
1: here
0: it.
1: You are.
0: Here I am.
1: Frankie, we have time for one more question. I want to ask about your mom.
3: Yes.
1: She's on her way up. Is she excited?
3: So it's kind of funny. We live like 15 minutes north of here, so she's probably coming around this afternoon. She's excited. The last, I want to say, 2-3 weeks have been, hey, can you come help me? Hey, I need this. You know what I mean? She's so excited. She's always ready. She sets aside time away just for pathways.
1: Growing up in an artist family, that's the way it is.
3: Yeah.
1: Like, hey, you got every chips in.
3: Yep.
1: Right on. Well, it's all happening this weekend here at the Pueblo Pewaukee Pathways Indigenous Arts Festival. We're going to have to wrap up the show. We are out of time. But I want to thank all of our guests who joined us today. Cheyenne Duran, Jacob Shihei, Frankie Maestas Chavez, Ashley Browning, and Chad Yellowjohn. Don't forget, listeners, tune in again tomorrow. We will be live broadcasting from Santa Fe, New Mexico, and we'll be talking with more Native artists. So until then, I'm your host, Sean Spruce. You've been listening to the one, the only Native America Calling. Hope you enjoy the rest of your day.

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9: You will go to a place where the grass grows on the water, and that's where you'll build your home.
10: Timothy Smoke has heard this prophecy their whole life, the one about how the Anishinaabe came to build their homes around Manoomin.
9: One of the oldest stories that we've ever heard from Manoomin is how it was gifted to the Anishinaabe. Our people were starving. It was almost at the time of like a deep freeze. And through that, people call it revelation or prophecy. But there was a helper we call him a trickster.
10: That trickster shared the secrets of Manoomin, or wild rice. They gave directions on where to find it and how to prepare this source of nourishment. The long, slender, dark brown grain that grows on the water was a lifeline for the people.
9: And that story is so old that many nations have heard that story and shared that story. Even ones in like Minnesota or even in the States, they share the same story of that connection of like how Manoomin was a gift to us through creation, right? And like for us to survive, we had to travel. We had to go to find this place. And then if you look at the Alderville First Nation flag, you'll see like on that canoe, yes, there is the turtle's back. Then you'll see two rice harvesters sitting there harvesting wild rice. Like how pivotal that is to our community, right? We know it's not just like contemporary, it is generational.
10: As a wild rice harvester, Timothy holds a rare responsibility. Harvesters are few and far between. Timothy knows that it's important to pick it up and pass it on, because their elders taught them that as long as one person knows, then we will all know.
9: It is our ancestors. It is the oldest thing before us.
10: Sego, Tansi, Uju, hello. This is Unreserved. I'm Phelan Johnson, in for Rosanna Deerchild. Timothy Smoke knew that they wanted to become a wild rice harvester after they were drawn by its rich, earthy aroma.
9: Those who know the smell of roasted wild rice, it is like medicine to you.
10: Now they harvest and teach about this staple food in Alderville First Nation, a practice maintained for generations.
9: if you ever sit in a canoe with wild rice, you're sitting in a place where your ancestors sat.
10: Plus, ever heard of a clam garden? Western science only started talking about them in the 1990s, but coastal indigenous people have cared for these biodiverse wonders for millennia.
5: One of the clam gardens that I've worked on is over 4,000 years old, and they've been maintained by our ancestors almost continuously.
10: Sky Augustine is leading a clam garden restoration along the West Coast. And Saya Masu is growing a kelp forest for his nation.
11: We are growing kelp to transplant into the wild.
10: This water wilderness is the perfect home for herring and their eggs, or roe.
11: Oh, roe on kelp is so yummy. I know all of our members are asking and wishing for us to deliver some roe on kelp to them, and that's what I hope for in coming years.
10: Today, indigenous communities that are revitalizing traditional aquaculture rooted in ancestral knowledge to cultivate new life on the waters. In Anishinaabemowin, wild rice is called manomin, which means the good berry. Timothy Smoke gathers it each season near Alderville First Nation, the same way their ancestors did for generations. For Timothy, this isn't a pastime, it's a birthright. It's how they feed their family, reconnect with the land, and live out teachings passed down by elders. Each push of the canoe through the slow-moving water and each grain collected is part of a larger relationship, one rooted in care, reciprocity, and survival. Here's Timothy's conversation with Rosanna Deerchild.
8: So when did you start harvesting manomin?
9: Actively, independently myself, as an adult, last 12 years. When I became a father, it's like, okay, start actively doing this myself. But to say where I originally started, I mean, as a child, right? I mean, growing up in Alderville, my aunts and my uncles and my extended family, they were always harvesting wild rice, right? So it was something I was always exposed to, even as I went through my adolescence, even into my teens, and as I am an adult now, right? So
8: really, there's no start or finish, right?
9: Right, yeah, exactly.
8: And why did you want to, you know, get involved in harvesting wild rice or manomin?
9: Well, in our area, it's a really sought out, rare responsibility. You hear people, they say they're hunters, they're fishermen, they're anglers, but then there's wild rice harvesters, and they're far and few between, and there's not enough people doing it, for one. So as I got older and into my mid-20s, you start to see, like, the older ones are getting older, to be honest, right? They're getting kind of not retiring, but they're not as agile as they'd like to be. They need the help, right? So as I started picking it up, started realizing that half the work is me going out and pulling my uncles through the rice, right? So from there, yes, it's a responsibility, but also it's like to realize that we have a food source that's so close to us, but so true to us as well, right? I remember going out specifically, I think in 2016, and I remember one older lady saying, like, well, as long as Tim knows where it is, then we're okay. I was like, that's a lot of responsibility, but also knowing that, like, if as long as one person knows, then we'll know.
8: Mm-hmm. Yeah, absolutely. Now, I understand that wild rice is quite a long process, you know, in terms of preparing it. Can you describe a little bit of the process of harvesting and then preparing the wild rice?
9: You have two different processes right there, right? That harvesting process, as much as you can say, go out in your canoe and start gathering, that monitoring process really starts like end of June, even as early as May, because we're having to check those waterways to see if how high the water is, if there's any impacts in those waterbeds. And then through that change of season, say towards early summer, we start to see that grass grow in the water. And that's how we know, it's almost like a green mat across the waters. And that's how we know the rice is actually relatively healthy. Through that, then we monitor till, I'd say, mid-August to end of August. We start to see it stand up. We actually start to see it flowering. So a lot of people think that wild rice just naturally stands tall, but it goes through this progression, right? Through that progression, it starts to ripen. And then we start to see these green, maybe dark, almost black kernel, rice kernel, and you'll see the purple flowers that come with it as well. And then through that, that's when we harvest. So we bring our canoe through, offer our tobacco, offer our samwah, but also we make sure we go through and check those rice beds to actually make sure that they're actually ripening at the, you know, an accurate and proper stage, right? And if there are some that are not ready to harvest, we make sure we just mark it or flag it so that maybe in a few days it will be ripened, right? Like, it's not like we just go in one day and that's it. Like, it's a continual process over 3-4 days, right? Mm-hmm. And then you have the processing. Some people may have different styles of doing it, but for us, after the canoe, what we do is we take that rice and we soak it for 4 or 5 days, give or take. What that does is, I've said this to others, and it might seem a little bit mean and inconsiderate, but bugs love wild rice just as much as we do. So we have to choke out those bugs, because if we don't, whatever you harvest will be like diminished. It'll be like maybe a tenth of what you actually harvest, because bugs will eat it, even if it's underwater, right? So you have to like continuously choke them out. Through that, there's a 5-day drying process that I follow. And then through that, then it's when we roast, we parch, we dance, and then we winnow that rice. And that can take for like, depends on your gathering. It could be done over a day, over 2 days, over a week. Mm-hmm. You want to get it done before the winter comes, right? So,
8: yeah. Yeah. When you're harvesting the rice, when you're out there in your canoes, how are you harvesting it?
9: There's a method that we call thrashing or knocking. We have our ricing sticks. People call them knockers. But what we do is when we're in our canoe, Sam in the back, I have someone in the front, they're pulling. They're pulling me through. When I'm in the back, I'm taking, say, my left hand, I'm bringing my arm across to those standing reeds, and I'm bringing that stalk over. And with my right hand, it's like a brush or a thrash, right? And what that does is it sends all that rice right in the canoe. Majority speaking, it does. But there are times where it'll reseed itself. There's been times where, jokingly, when we actually do that knocking and thrashing, with my brother specifically, it's kind of fun, where you actually can hit the person you're paddling with. They definitely feel it. I call it Anishinaabe acupuncture, because it kind of just hooks them, right? But it's fun, and it makes the work more gentle, right? Because as much as you can romanticize the idea of harvesting wild rice, it is work, right? So it's not something to take so lightly.
8: And then the other process of preparing it, so you're taking it, and what is it looking at? What am I looking at? Because, you know, when I think of wild rice, I'm thinking of those little, you know, dark seeds, and, you know, and I'm, but it takes a while to get there.
9: Yeah, it takes a very thorough process to get there. You're basically looking at like a green kernel with like rice chaff. So it can, like, as the kernel can look maybe say 1/2 inch to 1 inch long, that chaff that surrounds it's probably about 2 inches, right? It literally looks like a seed, and like with the little tail on the end of it as well. And it's green, it's not exactly fully ripened yet. But then through that roasting process, that's where you start to dehydrate the seed and actually start to see that black kernel or that dark kernel that most would be common to see, right?
8: And so you're going to take all of that off. You said something earlier that caught my attention. You said that you have to, you know, roast the seeds, and then there's a dance involved somewhere. Where is this dancing coming up here?
9: You dance rice, believe it or not, yeah. I've told one non-Indigenous guy, like, you dance the rice? I was like, yeah, like, I'll show you. I'll bring you over and show you, because in my backyard, it looks like a horse stable, but it's like I have a frame built so that I can actually dance my rice and actually relax while I'm doing it. So that, there's the roasting part where we roast the rice. It dehydrates it. Also, it loosens it from that kernel. And then through that, we go to the dancing process. So, like, I have dug pits in my backyard where I put on my moccasins, and I'll lay a tarp down. And then in that little bowl, that little hole, that's where I'll put the rice. And then for like, say, a handful of rice that we've parched, it'll take about 1/2 hour to actually dance it out. And through that, you can kind of hear it releasing from the chaff, right? And through that, like, you start to lift that chaff up, and you can actually see the seed sitting at the bottom, right? Very gentle way of processing it. As much as it sounds like you're stepping on it, you're not. You're actually providing a little bit of, how do I say it, that removal, right? It's gentle, right? So, yeah, from that, yeah, there's the winnowing process as well, which is another step. So you may have seen people taking large sheets of like canvas or blankets and like throwing it up to the wind. I don't like to lose my rice because you can like, you got to trust your people, your family. You can start family arguments over this, right? But it's like knowing you want to make sure that seed actually stays with you, or make, you don't want to waste it essentially. What I do is I'll take winnowing trays, like little trays, about 7 feet, 7 inches by 7 inches, like a rectangle. Some people use birch bark. Some people even use pie plates, whatever works, right? And what we do is we slowly winnow to the wind. And as that chaff blows, that seed actually drops back into our dancing spot, essentially, right? So,
8: what a beautiful process!
9: It's very beautiful, and like it's as much as we talk about, like it can be hard work. Like there's community gathering and family gathering and sharing in that time, right? Mm-hmm. Yeah.
8: Do you ever wonder how did our ancestors figure that out?
9: Well, before the parching process, dancing was always the process, right? It was always there. It would be dried for several days. That dancing process was the most pivotal process in processing it, right? So
8: Indigenous people, we like to dance.
9: Right. Yeah. Yeah, that's it. Like, just you dance for anything. For rice, you dance for it. Yeah.
8: Absolutely. And so what do you do once you've harvested, you prepared it, you've danced it, you've winnowed? What do you do with the rice that you harvest?
9: So what I have when I'm finished with the dried rice, what I do is I'm looking at it right now in my kitchen. I have this big birch bark basket. It's like a container, old style Rubbermaid. Not kidding, but it's like old style. It's a container, giant container, and like that's all my rice for the year. What I put in there is for like weekly eating, but then also I have some that I put aside for family, for like my mother or my brothers or whoever needs it, right? Because it's something that you probably could go buy it. You can go buy it, but it's different when you can actually share it from your own. And there's more value in that, right? There's even a different taste.
8: Mm. What are some of the challenges that you and other Indigenous people who practice this currently face when they're, exercising their right to harvest wild rice?
9: It's really about, you're talking about colonial impacts, right? You wouldn't think, but it's very real that when we go to these rice beds, there's like private dockage that is the barrier to these rice beds, right? Like before, private land and trailer parks and cottages, essentially, we had full access and we knew when to go to these rice beds when they were ready, right? But we've had to build relations, but also look at the hurdles that we've have to face to access these beds, because some of the rice beds are occupied by cottagers and sometimes we don't feel safe. So like it changes our relationship with that rice bed. Like there's a plant there that's older than us. So understanding, like having access to that and being able to embrace that ecosystem, essentially for us, like I don't mind going through those spaces and creating a channel with my canoe to ensure that those people have safe access to their waterway, right? But it's all in conversation, right? That gives you a glimpse anyways, right?
8: Yeah, yeah. So access through private land to the water is, can be a little challenging for sure. But in terms of, food sovereignty, Indigenous food sovereignty, what role does wild rice play in that situation?
9: Well, in my own community, like for wild rice, I mean, it is next to gold. It is like the most, like, yeah, you can have wild game, you can have caviar, but like also Manoman is different. Manoman is its own existence. Like how far that seed goes back for us, like when we talk about like food sovereignty, it is our dictator of sovereignty, if anything. Like we base our lives around these seasons for a reason, and Manoman is pivotal to that, right? In the last 10 years I've seen a resurgence of wild rice harvesters, people who want to know and learn. And it's one of those practices that you can't really learn in a textbook.
8: Mm-hmm. So in terms of resurgence, where is that coming from? Who is leading that and who is involved?
9: I will name drop one main person in Southern Ontario. And it's not me. It's Jeff Beaver from Alderville First Nation. He's done a lot of work over the last I'll say 30 years, but I'll say his whole life, really, because it's something he's always done, is monitor wild rice in southern Ontario. I would say wild rice would probably not be where it is if it wasn't for him. He was one of my mentors. He's a good friend. If you have one person that can pick that knowledge up and carry it, like, how much that can do for others, right?
8: Yeah. And why did you want to pick it up and carry it beyond this idea that your people have been doing this for millennia? What was your reason? What was your moment that you wanted to pick that seed, dance that seed, minnow that seed, and share it?
9: There's not one reason, but after, like, I've started harvesting and processing myself, when I finished that process, there was a smell that just stuck with me. And if, like, those who know the smell of roasted wild rice, it is like medicine to you, right? So, like, through that, it's like, that's the feeling and that's that smell and connection that I want. Because to go farther back, it might seem like a far out thought, but to think that was a smell that your ancestors had or had smelled, and even go farther back, even when, like, if you ever sit in a canoe with wild rice, you're sitting in a place where your ancestors sat. To visit a place like that, how easily we can get distracted in the world, but something so simple as visiting the places where your ancestors sat, something anyone can do, but it's just doing it, right? That's why I do it.
8: Mm.
9: Yeah.
8: And if you could, you know, see through the eyes of your future, you know, descendants, what do you hope that they will do in terms of carrying this forward?
9: I hope that they will protect it, but also help it flourish the way it was intended to, because Southern Ontario used to be the hotbed for wild rice. Where Rice Lake is, if anyone knows there, if you know where Rice Lake is and on Southern Ontario, it was like downtown for Indigenous people, right? Because of the wild rice that sat in that lake, right? So the dream and the hope is that, like, we have that much rice. You know, it might not happen in my lifetime, but there's always hope.
8: Mm. Well, thank you so much for your time today, Timothy.
9: Thank you. Glad to share. Miigwech.
10: Timothy Smoke is Anishinaabe. They are a knowledge holder and firekeeper from Alderville First Nation. This is Unreserved on CBC Radio 1, Sirius XM, U.S. Public Radio, and Native Voice 1. I'm Phelan Johnson. Gardening is a pastime many of us enjoy. You get some soil, plant some seeds, maybe put some edging stones around it to keep the plants secure, and with some love and tender care, something grows. Now, replace that edging with boulders and the soil with seawater, and you have a clam garden. Indigenous people along the Pacific coast have used this technique to slow the ocean tide and create ideal conditions for clams. And if the ocean is a garden, then Sky Augustine is a gardener.
5: We restored two ancestral walled beaches. One of them is over 824 meters long, and we restored over 200 meters of the rock wall there so far. And the other is about 100 meters long, and so we restored the entirety of that rock wall.
10: In a few minutes, Sky Augustine tells us how the return of clam gardens feed body and spirit along the West Coast. But first, water is life is something our ancestors have always known. They probably didn't use words like aquaculture or aqua farming. Instead, they listened to the land and the waters they've lived on since time immemorial. They developed a relationship and learned how it would sustain their people. Today, rooted in that knowledge, a new generation is strengthening and revitalizing community through aquaculture. Saya Masu is from a small village on the west coast of British Columbia. His community has been there for over 10,000 years, taking care of its lush old-growth forests, salmon, and herring populations. Kelp was once a dynamic part of this ecosystem, but it's now on the decline. Saya is the Lands and Resources Director for the Clalkwit First Nation. His work to reestablish balance to the area's ecosystem spans decades, and kelp is an important part of this. He spoke with Rosanna in April.
11: It's an honor to be here to share this story with you.
8: Tell me about Opetset Village. What does the name mean?
11: It's written Opetset, but it's actually pronounced properly Hupetset. And the root word is Hupath in the Nuchanoth language. And Hupath means sun and moon in our language. So it translates to mean the place where the sun and moon always shine, which is quite true. It's got a mountain in behind to protect it, and it's south-facing. And in the summer, when all the fog comes in, all the fog hangs on all the islands in the peninsula while Opetset is sitting in sunshine.
8: Amazing.
11: It's a wonderful place.
8: That sounds magical.
11: Certainly.
8: And how would you describe your village and the land that surrounds it?
11: It's our capital city. It's been there for 10,000 years for continuous occupation. It's got under a couple hundred people that live there. You can only access it by boat. And the Tlokwit Nation's homeland, its traditional territory, encompasses Vancouver Island's largest lakes, freshwater lakes, and two other watersheds in the island of Mears Island. And a good portion of our territory has been protected and prevented from deforestation. So we have really lush old growth forests, really clean drinking water. It's an amazing place.
8: It does sound amazing. And what role does kelp play in your community?
11: Well, kelp used to be much more abundant in our ancestors' time. The hunting of the sea otter for the fur trade decimated the otter populations. And that led to a proliferation of urchin, sea urchin, and they consume sea kelp. So a lot of our kelp forests have disappeared, and they're in a state of recovery still. And it's an important part of our ecosystem, because kelp is a place where herring spawn. And so without the kelp forest, it negatively impacts so many different species.
8: Hmm. And for people who might not have seen kelp, like this landlocked indigeni, what can you tell us about where it grows and what does it look like and all that neat stuff?
11: Kelp is, it grows from the ocean floor. It likes to have access to sunlight, and it grows really fast, like sometimes a whole meter in a day when the time and temperature is right. And it grows from the floor, ocean floor upwards, reaching to the surface. So it's like a copper colored plant, rather thick, maybe the thickness of my pinky, in a cylinder tube going up. And to the top of the plant is a bulb that is filled with air. And that is what is helping this plant grow to float to the top of the water and the ocean. And then it spans a nice big long tendril, a long feathery tendril that's on the surface. And that's collecting sunlight and ultraviolets and feeding the plant with sunlight once it reaches the top and starts to grow those long tendrils. And so a kelp forest can be just a big soupy, acres of just soupy kelp tendrils. It's actually, if you're swimming in it, it's really hard. You can get really tangled in kelp.
8: Yeah, I'd imagine so. Like being stuck in a big bowl of noodles.
11: Yeah, exactly. That's a really good way of putting it.
8: And what does it need to grow besides, obviously, sunlight? What conditions are optimal?
11: Well, you can't have steep terrain that just plummets straight down into the ocean. We do need shoreline. It anchors itself to the ocean floor in rocks, so it's not growing in sand. And then temperature and length of daylight will help it achieve that growth rate that I was describing. Mm-hmm. However, the plant can thrive through all four seasons.
8: Amazing. And, as we know, all life is connected. What does kelp do, to help its own ecosystem? What then does it go off into the web?
11: Yeah, that's a really good question, Rosanna. It's hard not, when we talk about interconnectedness of everything as First Nation people, it's hard not to talk about so many different species when we just want to talk about one.
8: Yeah.
11: If there was core samples of our old growth trees taken a couple decades ago, and it had shown that 33% of the DNA in our old growth trees was salmon DNA. So that's bears and eagles bringing it up into the trees and dropping them. And that's what led to the proliferation of our great forests. Well, salmon also need a kelp forest. They'll hug the shoreline all the way up to Haida Gwaii and grow up there for 3 to 4 years. But on their migration route, they need this kelp forest to hide and thrive in as well. We talk about salmon as a key species. Well, herring is also a key species. Nushanoth people, if you were to ask how to best manage the ocean resources, and you want to ask the society that's been here for 10,000 years, Nushanoth people would say, we don't commercially harvest herring. They spawn 3 or 4 times in their lifetime. So why would you kill and harvest those herring? We actually would only harvest the eggs that spawn onto kelp. And so each of the adult herring is the herring that teaches the new eggs that are born. They're the adults that teach them how to come back to spawn on the kelp. They're not like salmon, which have like magnetic sensors in their brain to tell them exactly which puddle they spawned in when they were a baby. Herring actually just follow the adults. So if you're out there harvesting and killing all the adult herring, you're actually really impacting the herring fishery. So Nuchanoth people didn't harvest herring on an aggressive manner like that, because herring go to feed the Chinook salmon, which is a species that literally just goes out and comes back and returns to the river for you to consume. And that herring goes out to feed the whales. And when one whale can feed your entire nation, we were developing management systems to cater to abundance, to live in abundance, where our people would harvest all summer and the chiefs would collect their tithe and pieces and preserve the salmon and preserve the berries. And our potlatch laws were such that our chiefs were required to give that away at potlatches in the winter. The more a chief could give away, the greater the chief would be. Mm. Our society laws that the most powerful are there to take care of the weakest. And all of this, when we talk about otters and kelp and herring and cedar trees and salmon and whales, it's just all interconnected. And it's actually just a really beautiful network and a way to manage the land to lead to a place where we're all thriving.
8: Mm. Wow, that is such a fragile. If one of those things, you know, goes into decline or is interrupted, then it affects the whole web, as it were. And so what is your community doing to, you know, help with kelp restoration? Kelpstoration?
11: Yeah, kelpstoration. That's what it is we are growing kelp to transplant into the wild, which is hard to do because the kelp has to grow and attach to rock. So what we have is a rather innovative project. It's never been done in BC. It's been done in Oregon, I believe. But we anchor 2 blocks down in the ocean and span a line of rope between the 2 anchors on the ocean floor. There's buoys that are attached to that line to float the line off the ocean floor, because we're going to, in the rope that is floating now off the ocean floor, we're attaching rocks that have been, with an elastic band, we have a seed of kelp that's attached to the rock, and then that rock is suspended on this line that is suspended off the ocean floor. And then it'll take about 3 months for the kelp to grow before we can take that rock off the suspended line and throw it in the ocean where it's appropriate habitat for it, where it'll have the sunlight. Hopefully it'll take its roots off the rock or and grow into the rocks on the shoreline. And then hopefully that will allow it to germinate and foster some wild kelp fields of our own again.
8: That is so cool. Where did you find or discover or come up with this idea?
11: I'm grateful to have great partnerships in Redfish Restoration Society, and they have a good team of biologists, and we've been partnering on restoring rivers, repairing broken river systems that were broken from logging in the 50s, 60s, 70s. And so we have a good team of biologists and restoration experts that are always looking for the best way, the most innovative ways to return our territories to abundance. And then our great partners were like, hey, we should try this. Would you like to? And I was like, of course. So we have an aquaculture tenure. We have a license from DFO called a license to grow, which is an aquaculture license. And we're not growing anything for market. We're just literally just growing something and then transplanting it to the wild to help accelerate the recovery.
8: And so how is it going? Where are you in the process right now?
11: We are a couple months away from our first release of wild kelp. So they've been growing about a month and a half or so. So we still have another month and a half before we can try this out.
8: Yeah. Are you excited? How are you feeling about it right now?
11: I'm optimistic. I think I think we can have a successful transplant. And I think time will tell if where we've released it in a couple of years, we see a little field of kelp. That's going to be the true test. Yeah. But I'm optimistic that with good intention and best practices, we're going to achieve that.
8: Clearly you're excited and optimistic, as you say. What does, you know, what would that success mean to you personally?
11: For me, it's about being able to consume some spawn on kelp from herring. Our nation hasn't had our own spawn on kelp. In the 30 years I've been home as manager, we've never harvested our own spawn on kelp out of our own waters. Herring come in and they get to their spawning grounds and eelgrass beds. The males start to trigger the females to release eggs. It's just a big cloud of eggs and milt, and that's the nature of how they procreate. The eggs float and they become fertilized and they become really sticky onto eelgrass and kelp. And New Channel people would float our own buoys in with branches. Or you could harvest wild kelp and float that in, and then you go capture your buoy and pull out a big harvest of rowan kelp.
8: Wow.
11: Or rowan hemlock boughs. But rowan kelp is tastier when you use rowan spruce branches or hemlock boughs. You get a little bit of a lemony taste from the branches, like a little bit of that citrusy. So the kelp one, you can just bite right through and consume the kelp, whereas a branch, you have to like pull all the eggs off and get the pine needles away from your dinner. So it's really nice to have kelp as a way to harvest.
8: So the kelp would be what, like the vegetable side or the salad?
11: Yeah. Yes. Yeah, it becomes like a kelpy lettuce with eggs on both sides of
8: it.
11: Wow. Roe on kelp is so yummy. It is just a real treat to have. And I know all of our members are asking and wishing for us to deliver some roe on kelp to them. And that's what I hope for in coming years.
8: Sign me up.
11: Mm-hmm. Yeah. Yes, it's delicious. A little bit of boil it up for just a brief few minutes in some butter, even salt and pepper. Delicious.
8: Why do you think it's important that Indigenous communities, you know, lead this restoration of not just kelp, but of the ecosystem?
11: Well, this one's pretty obvious to me as the society that understands the system better than Department of Fisheries and Oceans in Ottawa. We've encountered so many examples where British Columbia and Canada have walked away, turned a blind eye to management, turned a blind eye to broken rivers. Literally, this river that we've been restoring was logged in the 50s, 60s, and 70s. And so for, you know, in the last 40 years, BC was ignorant to how many fish are dying annually. And only through us caring as a nation that our grandchildren have to inherit these fisheries, were we investing in with our partnerships and fundraising and grant writing to rebuild and restore that river. So the same would go for our kelp forests. If we know that they're an integral part of our ecosystem and management, then we're gonna take that on as a nation to try and get us back to a system of abundance.
8: Yeah. Well, thank you so much for your time today.
11: Thank you as well. Thanks for your interest, and it's lovely to meet you. Thank you so much.
10: Sayamasu is the Lands and Resources Director for the Clalkwit First Nation. 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I'm Phelan Johnson. Today, how Indigenous people are strengthening community through aquaculture. Skye Augustine grew up around the ocean. She heard stories about clam digging, but it wasn't until she was in her late teens that she started to learn about clam gardens and about how her nation and nations up and down the West Coast have been cultivating clams for millennia, until their aquaculture tradition was disrupted. For almost 20 years, Skye has been working hard to bring clam gardens back to the coast. Skye is a member of the Chemainus Nation. She's an assistant professor with the Center for Indigenous Fisheries at the University of British Columbia. Here's her conversation with Rosanna.
8: So first of all, what is a clam garden?
5: A clam garden is a beach that has been modified to grow lots of clams. And so they're characterized by a rock wall at the very low tide line. And that rock wall shifts the slope of the beach. And so instead of it being steep, the lowest part of the beach is higher and the highest part of the beach is lower. And that expands the area for clams to grow. And it also creates conditions so that they grow more quickly and that they are more likely to survive.
8: Mm-hmm. And how long have clam gardens been around for?
5: One of the clam gardens that I've worked on is over 4,000 years old. And it could be as old as 4,500 years old. And this clam garden has lived through rising sea levels and continues to be harvested today.
8: Wow.
5: And yeah, they've been maintained by our ancestors almost continuously.
8: So help me picture this. I'm seeing a wall, and then is it just covered in clams, or... I'm picturing like a Stonehenge sort of situation here. What am I looking at?
5: So if you were gardening in your backyard and you lived on a slope, you might build a wall to hold in some of the soil that would flatten the space behind it where you would grow all your vegetables. It's very much the same idea, but on our beaches.
8: Ah, okay. Got it.
5: So we have a rock wall at the low tide line, and then there is a sediment flat, a terrace behind it, and it's in that terrace that you get clams growing.
8: Very cool. And what disrupted the maintenance of these clam gardens?
5: You know, people stopped being able to access the clam garden, some clam gardens. The knowledge of how and why in some families was lost or reduced through residential schools. And then there was really heavy commercial clam fisheries that depleted a lot of the clam populations through the region. So it made it a lot less effective, I guess, for people to be going out and digging clams. Clam gardens are new to a lot of people, and they're more well known now, but they were not recognized by the Western world or Western scientists until kind of the early 2000s.
8: Hmm.
5: And I think part of that is because the rock walls are hidden under the water for a lot of the year. And partially because clam gardens have ancestrally were cared for by elders and children and women. And so they weren't talked about in a lot of the kind of ethnographies that have shaped the way that our people are perceived by settlers.
8: Mm. And so what was your experience, you know, with clams, learning about clams, interacting with the clam gardens growing up?
5: So my grandma grew up on a little tiny island off of Chemainus Bay, and she would be woken up and given a potato bag, and she could go back to sleep when her potato bag was full of either clams or oysters, whatever they were harvesting that day. And so I grew up with lots of stories of clams. I grew up eating clams mostly in things like clam chowder or sometimes clam fritters. And it wasn't until I was a teenager that I actually started to go digging for clams with my grandma. It was then that I started to realize the places that we were digging were the same places that she was digging clams for with her grandmother. It was her and other people that talked about how important it is for our people to regain access to our shellfish, including clams. And that kind of set the mission for my life, most of my adult career.
8: What was the moment, though, for you when, as you were maybe gathering clams or speaking with your elders on those beaches, what was your moment when you knew that this was something that you were going to take on and bringing back the clamming beaches?
5: One of my elders was describing how, you know, it's a right of our people. It's the right of our people, and it's our responsibility to care for our beaches and to make sure that there's enough food for not only our communities, but all of the more than human animals and other parts of the

0: to care for them were cared for by our ancestors. And I thought, wow, what a tangible, optimistic vision for the future. And it allows me to be on the ocean and also to invest in something, in making a world that is more abundant for my daughter and for my great-grandchildren.
1: Mm-hmm. And when you started your work with Clam Gardens, were there many other people doing that work?
0: I had the opportunity to learn from the few people who had started doing that work. And luckily for us, Kwaksi Stella Wathana, the late clan chief Adam Dick, had learned how to build a clam garden by his grandparents. His grandparents took him out onto the islands to prevent him from going to residential schools. And as a kid, he learned how to build a clam garden. And so it was his conversations with coastal geomorphologist John Harper and biologist Mary Morris that really kind of brought clam gardens to the attention of Western scientists. And I think that his sharing of those teachings really sparked a lot of motivation in a lot of neighboring communities, including my own, to recover our own ability to feed ourselves.
1: Mm-hmm. Did you say he was a clam chief?
0: He was a clan chief.
1: Oh, glad that you said clam chief. I'm like, that's a cool job. No. That's very specific, but cool. Tell me about your clam garden restoration project.
0: So we started clam garden restoration in the Southern Gulf Islands, and it was led by Hulkuminam and Wasainich nations and so we restored two ancestral walled beaches. One of them is over 824 meters long, and we restored over 200 meters of the rock wall there so far. And the other is about 100 meters long, and so we restored the entirety of that rock wall. And so I had the fortune of doing research on this to look at what happens to our beaches when we reinstitute our ancestral care practices.
1: Hmm. What does clam guarding actually involve? Like, what does it look like?
0: It looks like a lot of people on beaches, and when the tide is out, people are digging in the beach with rakes or potato rakes. We're taking out cobbles out of the beach so that the beach is easier to dig in, and we're building up the rock walls. We're moving rocks. We're digging. And then one of the other really important parts of clam gardening is spending time together. So often there'll be time where we share stories. If we're there in the winter, when clams are safe to eat, then often we'll have a fire and we will share food afterward. And so that's one of the beautiful things about clam gardening, I think, is that we get to move our bodies and we get to work for the future, but we also just get to spend time together. I've learned so much about some of the places that I'm visiting, and also just more and more about the people that I get to spend time with.
1: Yeah. How is it that the clams are attracted to these wall gardens or grow, or I don't even know what a clam does. Does it grow? Does it move? What happens? You're talking to somebody who's landlocked and has no idea.
0: Clams have two valves and they grow surrounded by sand or gravel. And in our case, they really like to grow in broken up shell, like barnacle shell or other clam shell, and gravel so that the water can get through. And when they're babies, larvae, they float through the water and then they attach to a piece of barnacle or to a piece of shell. And at that point, they're smaller than you can usually see with your eye. And then they burrow, and then they spend the rest of their life living in the beach.
1: Hmm. Well, thank you for that. I had no, there's no such thing as a dumb question.
0: There is not. It's true.
1: And so what did your restoration project achieve? How successful has it?

0: after 3 to 4 years of restoration, we saw an increase in the number of clams at both of the walled sites. And that was driven largely by small clams. And that was, so that's a pretty exciting result, because these are places, when we think about somewhere that's existed for 4,000 years, and within 3 to 4 years of bringing our people back, we're seeing more clams, and really importantly, we're seeing more small clams.
1: Yeah.
0: Yeah, which, you know, is exciting for the scientist in me. And then, and when I sit with one of my elders, you know, and when I look back on it, in one of the first conversations we had about how clam gardens work, he talked about, well, the walls trap the seeds. And that's exactly what our science shows.
1: Mm-hmm. And in terms also of community engagement and, you know, cultural restoration, how successful has it been?
0: Through the time that the restoration project was kind of taking place, so over the last 12 years, there were over 100 Indigenous people who were able to visit the beach each year, and who were, yeah, reconnecting, sharing knowledge, harvesting, eating our ancestral foods. Mm-hmm. And it's been thousands of hours of not only our people, but also volunteers who are coming to help out, who are excited about being able to contribute to building a vibrant future.
1: Oh, that sounds amazing. And so then, why are clam gardens and the restoration of these clam gardens important to, first of all, your community, your nation, and to you?
0: Clam gardening, I think clam gardening is important because it's us reclaiming our ability to feed ourselves, and it's us reclaiming our relationships with the natural world around us. One of the people that I work with has described it to me as our people and our elders have spent so much energy protecting and preserving and then recovering so many parts of our culture. And so, you know, that we saw that happen with our ceremony. It went underground. People risked so much to preserve that knowledge and to bring it back. And that's how we share our governance systems. And it's through restoring these ways of life that we recover our ability to feed ourselves. And so there are communities all over the west coast of BC now that are taking on this charge. And there's also communities in Alaska and Washington State who are working to bring back clam gardening, sometimes for food, sometimes as climate change adaptation, sometimes as classrooms, so that we can pass these teachings down.
1: Mm-hmm. And finally, Sky, what is your hope for the future of clam gardening?
0: My hope is that we see a lot of these places continue to be full of life. I want to see kids who are able to visit and have clamming and getting to know these species just feel second nature. And I think I want to see a lot of laughter on the beaches.
1: Mm-hmm. And you're going to send your own kids out with their potato bags and say you can sleep after it's full.
0: I mean, my daughter's first visit to a clam garden, she was 2.5 months old.
1: So maybe a little too early. Thank you so much for your time today and teaching me a little bit about clam gardens.
0: Yeah, it was so great to meet you. Thank you.
2: Sky Augustine is an assistant professor with the Center for Indigenous Fisheries at the University of British Columbia. She's a member of the Chimanis Nation. And that's all our time on Radio Indigenous. This episode was produced by Rosanna Deerchild, Rhiannon Johnson, Kim Kasher, Amanda Gear, Bridget Stringer Holden, and Zoe Tennant. Our unreserved intern is Christy Farrell. 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And you can also find us wherever you find your podcasts. I'm Phelan Johnson. Thanks for listening.

0: This is Our Living Lands, and I'm Jill Freitas. Mahea Lani DuPont is Tahitian Ma'ohi and is co-host and producer for Hawaii Radio Hour. Our Living Lands producer Daniel Spalding spoke with DuPont about her reporting on sugarcane's complex legacy and future for food sovereignty in Hawaii.
1: So your recent reporting is titled Remembering Ko, A Path Forward to Hawaii's Food Security. What inspired you to focus an entire series on sugarcane, and why did you feel this was an important story to tell?
2: Thinking from, you know, indigenous worldviews and perspectives, I was like, there's no way that the only history of sugarcane is that of the colonizer's history. So that kind of led me down a rabbit hole of asking the question, who is Ko, who is sugarcane as a person, as an ancestor, as a kupuna? So we started the series with creation, with our, you know, the Hawaiian creation story. It's called the Kumulipo. It's a genealogy chant, as well as, you know, an articulation of how the universe was created from a Hawaiian worldview. And in that story, Ko, or sugarcane, comes, like, it appears super early on. So we know that because of its early appearance, that there was absolutely a significance to early Hawaiian ancestors in terms of their relation to the plant, kinship, and also uses. And so that was then the jumping point for me to be like, well, how does this show up on the landscape in traditional relationships?
1: You know, I did want to kind of touch on that, you know, for many people outside of Hawaii, sugarcane is associated with plantations and colonization. How did you balance telling that difficult history while also honoring Ko as an indigenous, you know, Hawaiian plant with its own cultural significance?
2: Mm-hmm. Yes. Thank you for that. So I took the time to, you know, go and talk to elders who actually grew up on one of the last plantation that closed on the island down in Kau. It was called the Pahala Sugar Company. And I was talking to an auntie that grew up in the Japanese camp and then spent her whole life working for the plantation in different ways. And we asked her, so auntie, was there anything bad that you thought about the plantations? And she said, no, it gave us jobs. Like the economic vitality or the lifeline that it gave to communities wasn't something that I could just push to the side, because it's still impacts people today. I talk to my friends, you know, people that are doing work on the land or growing food, things like that. And I tell them, did you know sugarcane has like these amazing functions and that, you know, they can be incorporated into the mala? And the immediate response is like, oh, sugarcane. Sugarcane is bad. And that's because of the plantations. The plantations, in its attempt to erase traditional ways of being with the land, it also attempted to erase the very histories of the plants that were being monocropped on the plantations. So I present, you know, to those folks this alternative history, which is actually just rooted in the original history of this land.
1: And my final question would be, what's the biggest lesson that you hope audiences take away about the connection between land, culture, and the resilience in Hawaii?
2: Well, something that I appreciated in being in conversation with an auntie who grew up on the plantation is she spoke to the incredible way that community in Hawaii comes together and helps each other in times of need. The land is so resilient, and, you know, soil, although soil was being poisoned, you know, literally with poisons before, it recovers. It has the capacity to recover. And I think we can look towards that and understand we too have the capacity to recover from poison, whether it be poison to our, you know, physical selves, to our communities, or poison to our minds. And so I think there's just so many legacies of resilience that are just inherent to the land, but also inherent in our proverbs, like Ikawama Mua Kawama Hope, the future's in the past. Despite changing conditions, we still have a blueprint based on ancestral knowledge that we can learn from.
0: 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I'm Jill Freitas for Our Living Lands, a collaboration of Kawanak Broadcast Corporation, Native Public Media, and the Mountain West News Bureau.
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7: As waters rose in Juneau's glacial outburst flood, families debated whether to stay or go. I'm Rhonda McBride with your KNBA News Update. The National Weather Service is now forecasting Juneau's glacier outburst flood to crest between 11 in the morning and 3 this afternoon, with the peak water level just shy of last year's record. The release of Suicide Basin, a side basin of the Mendenhall Glacier, is ongoing. Emergency managers are hoping that the HESCO barriers that have been put in place will steer water away from homes. HESCO barriers are made of collapsible wire mesh and heavy-duty fabric, and when filled with sand and gravel, make heavy-duty walls. Officials hope these barriers will play a key role in reducing damage as floodwaters rise today. But those within the flood zone in Juneau who haven't already evacuated are being asked to leave the area immediately. That was the overriding message at a news conference yesterday from the city's emergency programs manager, Ryan O'Shaughnessy.
8: Evacuating is absolutely the best way to keep yourselves, your neighbors, and first responders safe during this event. We're tremendously confident in the HESCO barriers. We're tremendously confident in the pumps that the U.S. Army Corps of Engineers has provided. None of this is worth betting your life on.
7: Well, O'Shaughnessy says if the flood breaches the barriers, residents would have only a few minutes' notice.
8: The amount of water coming into the neighborhood in a HESCO breach scenario is truly massive. We're talking about tens of thousands of cubic feet of water per second. Just tearing through. Water is incredibly destructive, and we would really, really hope that everybody would evacuate.
7: If a HESCO barrier were to breach, the National Weather Service would issue a flash flood warning and instruct residents still in the flood zone to shelter in place. That means people should get to the highest point wherever they are, like the second story of a home, and not attempt to evacuate. Anyone in an emergency should call 911 immediately. An emergency shelter is open at the Floyd Dryden Gymnasium, including an area for pets. Anyone with questions about the flood can call a 24-hour flood information hotline at 907-500-0890. That's 907-500-0890. Overnight, the flood stage for the Mendenhall River went from minor flooding to the moderate flood stage. The river is expected to reach the major flood stage at 14 feet and crest at 16.4 feet sometime after 11 this morning. As KTOO's Alex Solomon reports, hundreds of people live in harm's way and have struggled with some agonizing choices.
9: On Marion Drive, Ann Lind plans to watch the flood crest from her second-story balcony overlooking the Mendenhall River.
10: We got lawn chairs up there, and we'll just be sitting there, and that's where I've been every year.
9: Lind says her crawlspace flooded last year when water leaked through the HESCO barriers and a drainage pipe failed. She says she's staying again this year to protect her property.
10: Because if I wouldn't have stayed last year, I never would have known that I was flooding back there, and the flooding would have been way worse, because within 30 minutes of me calling for help, I had 9 guys and 5 pumps back there.
9: She says she's more confident her home won't flood this time. That's because the U.S. Army Corps of Engineers has placed an industrial-sized pump just beyond her lawn to send water that leaks through the flood wall back over into the river. Although she plans to stay behind with her 17-year-old daughter, she says her other kids and pets will evacuate, heeding the advice of officials. Downstream from Lynn's place, on Meander Way, Locke Brown says he and his wife are optimistic about flood protection this year. Last year, the pair's crawl space and garage flooded.
6: If we had these pumps on the roads sitting here last year, I think we probably wouldn't have had any water in the house.
9: They say they're grateful for the pumps and bolstered flood wall provided by the Army Corps this year, but they're not taking any chances. They say that once the water rises high up on the barriers, they plan to evacuate to a camper they have set up outside of the flood zone. Locke is retired from the U.S. Coast Guard, and his wife still works for the Coast Guard.
6: We've made our living saving people when they know they should have left.
9: So he says the prudent thing is to leave, since there's a possibility that the barriers could fail.
6: It's one of those unknowns. You just, prepare for the worst and hope for the best. So we just, we feel like at this point we're just driftwood. Whatever happens is going to happen, and we're just going to have to deal with it when it's over.
9: On View Drive, many residents say they're planning to stay to try to protect their property and to look out for their neighbors. View Drive is a forested cul-de-sac that forms a peninsula jutting into the Mendenhall River. It's been hit the hardest by past floods. And for a second year in a row, the street has been left without the protection of the flood wall constructed by the City and Borough of Juneau and the Army Corps. Officials have said in the past that the street has porous soil, and they doubt the homes could be protected. Mandy Malott lives at the end of the cul-de-sac. She bought the house from a family she babysat when she was growing up in Juneau. It looks over Stroller White Mountain, where her father died in 2005.
3: It's a very spiritual place to us. It's a private place, and we'll do what we can to protect it.
9: She and her family are tribal citizens, and she says she's grateful for the dozens of sandbags that the Central Council of the Tlingit and Haida Indian Tribes of Alaska dropped off on Tuesday. With help from Clarice Larson, I'm Alex Solomon in Juneau.
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6: Live from NPR News in Washington, I'm Ryland Barton. The Pacific-based aircraft carrier USS George Washington is heading toward the Middle East. This comes after reports of mental health and supply issues aboard the USS Abraham Lincoln, which has spent a record-setting 240 days at sea supporting the Iran war. Massachusetts Democratic Congressman Seth Moulton is a Marine veteran and one of the lawmakers demanding answers about the reported conditions on the ship.
7: It's so obvious that nobody here believes in the mission. I don't believe in the mission. How can our troops floating around the Gulf believe in this mission when it's been an abject failure, when it's actually done more to empower Iran than can curtail their nuclear weapons program or anything else? And that's why we got to end this war.
6: Independent military news outlet Stars and Stripes reported family members and sailors saying the roughly 5,000 service members aboard the Lincoln have endured food and water shortages, disrupted mail service, and long work days with little time off. The Navy acknowledged the Iran war has created an environment, quote, where traditional supply hubs in the Middle East were disrupted by combat actions. The American-Israel Public Affairs Committee, or AIPAC, is focused on strengthening the U.S.-Israel partnership. As NPR's Barbara Sprunt reports, it's become the center of a debate over money and politics.
8: AIPAC's affiliated Super PAC has spent about $62 million in this cycle, according to Open Secrets, which tracks campaign spending. For comparison, that's close to the amount spent by crypto and AI-related Super PACs. AIPAC is often singled out by name in ads and in campaign speeches, becoming a proxy for growing distaste for money and politics. Here's Democratic political analyst Van Jones.
9: Now it seems like AIPAC has somehow become the symbol of everything that's wrong with money and politics.
8: The organization faces a difficult moment. For decades, there was strong bipartisan support for Israel, support that has waned in the last few years. Barbara Sprunt, NPR News, Washington.
6: Search and rescue operations continue in western Colombia 3 days after a powerful earthquake killed more than 270 people. About 500 others remain missing. The mayor of one of the hardest hit areas is asking residents to cooperate with rescue efforts. Reporter John Otis has more from the city of Cali.
10: Colombian officials know they are in a race against the clock to find people trapped in collapsed buildings. Cali Mayor Alejandro Eyre says they are now focusing on 7 sites in the earthquake zone where they have the best chance to save people.
11: Necesitamos mucho orden.
10: The mayor also called on Cali residents to avoid the disaster zone so as not to cause traffic jams or get in the way of rescue teams. He added that workers inside the buildings need silence so their listening devices can detect signs of life. For NPR News, I'm John Otis in Cali, Colombia.
6: Major U.S. stock indexes rose today. This is NPR News. The company that operates the network of Flock cameras that record license plate numbers of passing vehicles is making changes intended to quell privacy concerns and address abuses by some law enforcement members. Once optional guardrails will be mandatory by January 1st. Among them, all law enforcement customers will have to implement an audit tool that's intended to flag abnormal search behavior. New research from UC San Francisco reflects a change in care for low-risk prostate cancers in the veterans' healthcare system. April Demboski of KQED reports more physicians aren't defaulting to invasive treatments.
12: Historically, low-risk prostate cancers were treated aggressively with surgery and radiation. This often led to devastating side effects like incontinence and erectile dysfunction. UCSF urologist Matt Cooperberg says many of these men were overdiagnosed and overtreated.
13: Meaning men would go on to surgery, radiation therapy, other treatments that they did not need, that did not extend their life, and only threatened their quality of life.
12: But according to Cooperberg's research, the tide has shifted in the last 20 years, especially at the VA. Doctors have backed off overtreatment. Now, 93% of low-risk prostate cancers are monitored with blood tests and checkups. For NPR News, I'm April Dymbosky in San Francisco.
6: Baseball returns to the Field of Dreams in an Iowa cornfield tonight with a game between the Minnesota Twins and Philadelphia Phillies. Inspired by the 1989 movie starring Kevin Costner and James Earl Jones, the game's played on a major league regulation field amidst the cornrows of Dyersville, Iowa. This is NPR.
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6: Live from NPR News in Washington, I'm Ryland Barton. The U.S. ambassador to Israel is condemning what he calls a horrific act of terror by Israeli settlers against Palestinians. NPR's Daniel Estrin reports the U.S. is urging Israel to remove those besieging Palestinian homes in a village in the occupied West Bank.
7: A group of settlers has camped outside Palestinian homes in the village of Kusra for days. One of the homes under siege belongs to a U.S. citizen. Palestinian families have been trapped with restricted access to food and supplies. U.S. Ambassador to Israel Mike Huckabee says the U.S. asked Israeli forces to remove the settlers, whom he called Israeli terrorists. Israeli forces dismantled the settler tent Wednesday, but detained only one Israeli, former mayor of the village, Hani Odeh. He said Thursday the settlers were still there besieging the Palestinian families in the presence of the Israeli army. This comes during a spate of settler attacks and land takeovers. Daniel Estrin, NPR News, Tel Aviv.
6: Todd Blanche has addressed the Justice Department workforce for the first time as Attorney General today. NPR's Kerry Johnson reports Blanche started at the bottom floor of the DOJ as an intern 30 years ago.
8: In remarks at the Justice Department, Todd Blanche reminisced about his own early years at the agency. He praised lawyers and support staff and the law enforcement agents who never know if they'll make it home safe each night.
9: You make cases for us. You make sacrifices for us. You put your lives on the line every day.
8: Blanche says he'll lead DOJ with integrity and uphold the rule of law. Justice Connection, a group that supports current and former workers there, says hundreds of people have been fired because of their perceived politics, and thousands more have left because of how the Trump administration is weaponizing the agency. Kerry Johnson, NPR News, Washington.
6: Annual flooding is underway in Juneau, Alaska. Each year, glacial melt caused by climate change fills up a lake until it bursts out into the suburban valley below. This year, riverfront property owners are preparing for the worst and hoping for the best. Alex Solomon of member station KTOO has the story.
10: Meander Way has seen disastrous flooding in past years. Last year, water leaked through a temporary flood wall and inundated some crawl spaces and garages. But Sam Hatch's home was spared. That's because in 2024, he raised it up on steel pilings drilled 30 feet into the ground. Hatch says he feels confident in his reinforced home, but he still thinks of the worst-case scenario.
11: The ultimate nightmare fuel is the barriers letting loose and just, like, ripping a house to shreds. You can't make that thought go away. But they are bigger. They are heavier. They are thicker and more tied together, which, in my mind, decreases the chances of that happening.
10: He says he'll stay home through the flood's crest. For NPR News, I'm Alex Solomon in Juneau, Alaska.
6: This is NPR News from Washington. Tennessee and Oklahoma put inmates to death within 30 minutes of each other today as U.S. states scheduled three lethal injection executions in one day. If an execution scheduled in Alabama takes place today, it will be the first time since 2010 that three executions occur on the same day in the U.S. Polls have opened in a local election in eastern England that pits anti-immigration lawmaker Nigel Farage against a comedian in a trash bin costume. NPR's Lauren Frere reports on the unusual race.
12: With Nigel Farage under campaign finance investigation, his mainstream rivals are boycotting this race. Dozens of joke candidates have registered to run, though, including Count Binface.
13: Intergalactic space warrior.
12: He claims to be from an alien planet and wears a cape with a garbage bin on his head. He vows to build one affordable house, make arcade games easier to win, and cut your taxes while raising everyone else's. NPR asked him where he is on the political spectrum.
13: Well, I am the galactic center.
2: Could you put that in, like, American political terms?
13: Yes. I'm the galactic center. And everything
12: Binface's real name is John Harvey, an Oxford-educated comedian. Polls show he could get around 20% of the vote, reflecting people's disillusion with politics. Lauren Freyer, NPR News, London.
6: Swimmers are suffering more stingray stings as a marine heat wave off Southern California draws them closer to shore. Two state beaches in Huntington Beach report more than 3,100 incidents so far this year. That's twice the number for all of 2025. Lifeguards urge people to shuffle their feet to avoid getting stung. This is NPR.
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0: Live from NPR News in Washington, I'm Ryland Barton. Lawmakers and families are raising concerns about poor conditions on board the USS Abraham Lincoln. The aircraft carrier has been at sea for a record 240 days and has played a major role in the Trump administration's war in Iran. Independent military news outlets, including Military Times and Stars and Stripes, report that sailors have attempted to jump from the carrier. NPR has not confirmed those accounts. Steve Walsh from member station WHRO has more.
1: Being out at sea takes a toll on sailors. Normally, they would come into port after a month or so to resupply and let sailors spend time off the ship. The war with Iran has made that impossible. Shortly after the war began in late February, Iran attacked the Navy's main hub in the region in Bahrain. This has meant the Navy has not been able to use its traditional supply hub in the region. Instead, they've had to scramble to find ways to keep ships stocked.
0: Steve Walsh from WHRO reporting. The board of the Kennedy Center in Washington, D.C. has for a second time voted to close down the main campus of the arts complex for a two-year renovation, 3 months after a federal judge blocked a similar plan. As NPR's Anastasia Tsiolkis reports, the board's also trying to put President Trump's name back onto the arts center.
2: The board is chaired by President Trump and filled mostly with Trump allies. They voted again to close the center's main facilities for a $250 million renovation. The plans approved by the board include structural repairs, new marble floors, and nearly $12 million in acoustical improvements. The board plans to keep a campus addition called The Reach open for limited programming and as a memorial to JFK. The board also voted to test the federal judge's previous ruling to remove Trump's name from the center. Their plan now is to add an inscription saying that the center has been, quote, restored and renovated by President Donald J. Trump. The board's plans still need to be approved by the federal judge. Anastasia Tsiolkis, NPR News.
0: Some swing voters might not be quick to reject socialist political candidates. NPR's Ashley Lopez observed two online focus groups of Nevada voters where most said they would not think negatively of a candidate that's labeled socialist.
3: The focus groups were made up of 12 voters with mixed political affiliations who supported Joe Biden in 2020 and then President Trump in 2024. 10 of those voters who participated under the condition their last name would not be used said they would not automatically dismiss a candidate who was labeled a socialist. Melody was one of them.
4: I mean, I think that they're at least looking at ways to make sure that everybody is taken care of.
3: According to the Pew Research Center, a third of Democrats view Democratic Socialist candidates positively, and a plurality of all Americans say they neither like nor dislike Democratic Socialists. Ashley Lopez, NPR News.
0: And you're listening to NPR News from Washington. Forecasters say tropical storm Lala has formed in the Pacific Ocean and a hurricane watch has been issued for the Big Island of Hawaii. The National Hurricane Center says the storm could bring rain to the Hawaiian Islands starting late tomorrow, as well as high winds and dangerous surf. The Ebola outbreak has spread to a sixth province in eastern Congo. The virus has killed more than 2,000 people since the outbreak was officially declared in May, faster than any Ebola outbreak on record. NPR's Duri Buscarin reports.
5: Officials with the Africa CDC announced the death of a man in the province of Bazwele on the border of the Central African Republic. He had traveled there from a province with previously reported Ebola cases. The Africa CDC is pressing for an older vaccine to be tested for use to control this outbreak, even though it was developed for a different strain of Ebola. Director General Dr. Jean Kaseya says health workers are operating in a gray area, trying to get vaccines to people to stop the spread.
6: When you are in a gray area, you have to make strong decisions to stop seeing people dying, to reverse the trend of morbidity.
5: Kaseya said this outbreak is already several times larger than the 2014 Ebola outbreak was at this point. It killed 11,000 people in West Africa over the course of 2 years. Duri Buscarin, NPR News, Washington.
0: A Powerball ticket sold at a Hy-Vee gas station in Western Illinois has won a $1 billion jackpot. It's not clear if the winner has come forward yet. The odds of winning the jackpot are 1 in 292 million. The Powerball jackpot now resets to $20 million for the next drawing. It's NPR.
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8: 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The local forecast is calling for a cloudy night tonight with lows around 56, but sunshine is expected for Friday and highs around 73 degrees. Into the weekend, afternoon showers are possible and partly cloudy weather ahead of us, about 67 degrees currently in East Anchorage. I've got some songs I want to share with you in this first half hour. We'll be hearing from Melissa and Spiff from their album released late last year. Julian Baker and Torres also inside the hour, along with Elliot Smith. That's all coming up. We start with something new to the playlist and probably to your ears as well. A rising duo known as Late Night Thoughts. Brian Rauch and Michael Harlow are the artists who are calling themselves Late Night Thoughts, and their new music is spinning now on KMBA, where Alaskan voices share a world of music.

Known as a powerhouse queer country duo, that's Julian Baker and Torres with some music just released a couple of years back, actually. I think that was 2024. Sugar in the Tank, still spotlighting a couple of tracks from that album. It's 16 past 3 o'clock, and we're looking at a hazy and partly cloudy afternoon and maybe some clouds rolling in a bit more tonight, but tomorrow should be nice. It's always nice when we've got some local music to support, and we support it on the radio with the sounds of Melissa Mitchell and Spiff. Yes, here they go again.

0: So pretty big song from 2025, originally solo for Sam Fender, the song called Rein Me In. He actually won an album award, Mercury Prize, for his 2025 album People Watching that included the song Rein Me In. But then earlier this year, he re-recorded it as a male-female duet, kind of back-and-forth storytelling song with another award winner, Olivia Dean, and that's the new evolution of that song, Rein Me In, from 2025 through 2026. Sam Fender and Olivia Dean with some new music to share on KMBA. I'm Lauren Dixon. Thanks for hanging out with us today and keeping us on your smartphone or your devices that you're streaming the station with. Maybe it's just a nice old radio that's tuned into 90.3 FM. 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We've got KMBA news stories on the website with Alaskan voices sharing stories from around the state. 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It's all there online, kmba.org. My next half hour, we'll be hearing from Jeff Tweedy, Bonnie Raitt, and Old Crow Medicine Show, and their new album is going to kick things off next. What you got until it's gone, and this
1: might be the last time. Nicholas Carpenter, who performs as Medium Build, has spent the last decade crafting deeply personal songs that balance humor, vulnerability, and heart. 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
0: 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These guys really rocked a great set, a great evening at Salmon Fest not so long ago. Old Crow Medicine Show with some new music featuring Molly Tuttle.

0: That's pretty much an unmistakable sound, the sound of Sunvolt and a brand new record. That's why you didn't quite catch what that song was. Yeah, it's a new one, Sunvolt's latest. It's called Serenade Song, and we're spotlighting it in our current music rotation. Lauren Dixon here this afternoon, and thank you so much for listening out in the Valley. Thank you to Palmer and Wasilla out at the Butte, and even as far north as Talkeetna. Thank you for tuning in and supporting KMBA. We're about 9 minutes in front of the top of the hour. Quick NPR news break at the top and back into more music. Just around the corner, we're going to be hearing a new single from a cultural educator from Whitefish Lake First Nations, Tammy Ray, and her newest music is next.
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0: Live from NPR News in Washington, I'm Ryland Barton. Israeli settlers have besieged three homes in the occupied West Bank for several days. U.S. Ambassador Mike Huckabee referred to the settlers as terrorists. That's an unusually sharp rebuke for Huckabee, who has said Israeli Jews have a biblical right to settle the West Bank. NPR's Daniel Estrin has more on Israel's response.
1: I spoke with Israeli Prime Minister Benjamin Netanyahu's foreign policy advisor, his name is Ophir Falk, and he said that the settlers in this case, he called them vigilantes. And he said that these incidents are sporadic compared to the frequency of Palestinian attacks on Israelis. The United Nations has documented that since the Gaza war began, 44 Israelis have been killed in the West Bank and more than 1,000 Palestinians have been killed there.
0: NPR's Daniel Estrin reporting. Ukrainian drones knocked out power in Crimea's largest city, the latest in a series of attacks. The Ukrainian air campaign has upended life in the territory that Russia seized 12 years ago. NPR's Greg Myrie has the details.
2: Crimea is usually packed with families enjoying beach vacations in summer. But Ukraine's drone strikes, like the latest one in Sevastopol, are causing frequent blackouts, cuts